He was brilliant. 6 innings, 4 hits, 1 earned run, 7 strikeouts. The game-winning hit, Freddie Freeman, RBI single in the top of the 8th, brought in Teo Hernandez. And MVP watch, Shohei Ohtani wore the collar again. Another 0-for, second straight 0-for-4 night for Ohtani. That batting average is now down to just .283. He hasn't hit a home run since August 18th in Colorado, when he hit 2-1 night and then hit another the next night. And that's also the last game he had an RBI. So that's why you'll see Pete Crow Armstrong is more than a minus 200 favorite right now with our friends at BetMGM. Shohei Ohtani is in a slump. And there is, last time I checked, still no official return to when Ohtani is going to pitch. He threw a light bullpen session today, but his next start is still uncertain, according to Dave Roberts. So there you go. The Dodgers beat the Tigers, though, 2-1 as they continue their quest for another NL West title and potentially the number one overall seed in the National League. Speaking of which, the Brewers lead the Rangers right now 3-1 in Milwaukee in the top of the 7th. Texas only has one hit, and it was a Danny Jansen solo shot, the 9-hitter. Other than that, Mr. Logan Henderson has been brilliant. 6 2/3, 1 hit, 1 run, 6 strikeouts. I mean, honestly, I think I could suit up in a Brewers uniform and I would turn into an all-star caliber pitcher. Who knows? 84. It would get the job done that night. Well, not that I throw 84 anymore, but I did when I was in college. Pitching D3 baseball, baby. How you doing? But I mean, dude, anybody rolls out on the hill for the Brewers and they become an all-star. That's just how good that team is. That's how good Pat Murphy is. Speaking of all-stars, speaking of Cy Young, how about in the American League? My guy Cam Schlittler. Oh, baby, was he dominant. 5 2/3, 2 hits, no runs, 8 strikeouts. But that pitch count was too high, 102 pitches. So Aaron Boone pulled him out, went to Brett Hedrick for the final out of the 6th inning and then to start the 7th. And now they've just brought in Paul Blackburn. Yankees nursing a 1-0 lead. First of 4 critical games against the Bo Sox in the Bronx. And it's the solo home run from Paul Goldschmidt back in the 3rd inning off Patrick Sandoval that has stood up so far. Yankees leading the Sox 1-0. We'll get you some more baseball scores and more football scores in just a bit. But I wanted to continue our conversation with Danny Kaye, with Danny Kluppinger, and I wanted to give out some predictions for the U.S. Open. And again, the big storyline on the men's side is Carlos Alcaraz is playing in his first tournament since April when he tore some ligaments in his wrist. He underwent surgery, missed the French Open, where he was the defending champion, missed Wimbledon, where he was the defending finalist or reigning finalist. He lost to Sinner in the final after he beat Sinner in that epic, incredible, one of the greatest matches of all time, French Open final last year. So he missed both of those tournaments. He's back at the U.S. Open, having not played since April, played a couple of practice sets. There was a lot of people concerned that maybe Alcaraz, even after flying to New York City, would withdraw. But he said yesterday he's 100% good to go, and he is going to try to win the title. So you look at the odds market with our friends at BetMGM, Alcaraz plus 250. Again, no Jannik Sinner, the number one player in the world, who Alcaraz beat in the final of the U.S. Open last year. Sinner beat Alcaraz in the Wimbledon final last year. Alcaraz beat Sinner in the French Open final last year. You see the theme? This year, the Australian Open final, it was the first one not contested between Alcaraz and Sinner in the last year and a half. And that was because Djokovic, the GOAT, with a unforgettable 5-set thrilling win at 39 years old, beating Sinner in a 5-setter. Alcaraz won the Aussie Open, but he's missed the last 2 Grand Slams because of that wrist injury. So how will Alcaraz look? That is the biggest story heading into the U.S. Open. You got Sasha Zverev, who is the second favorite at 3-1, won his first Grand Slam title at the French Open. And, well, mostly because there was no Alcaraz, didn't play. Sinner got knocked out after that historic upset where he was 1 game away from winning. And then the heat exhaustion basically zapped his body and he got crushed the rest of the way. Zverev then went to the final at Wimbledon and took a set off Sinner. Looked like he could have had his chances to beat him, but then lost. And then he's had a pretty mild summer, a couple of early exits in both Cincinnati and Montreal. So Zverev, not a lot of great form,

He's done okay at the U.S. Open. He should have had his first major title at the U.S. Open back in the COVID one in 2020. And he was up two sets in a break against Dominic Thiem. And that was a historic collapse. So I know he still has nightmares from that. But look, without Sinner and with an aging Djokovic, Zverev, you would probably think he'll get to the semifinal. Maybe he gets to another slam final. But the way he's played this summer, I'm not taking him. No thanks. No, thank you. Djokovic is third in the odds at 7-1. And that is just completely off of the respect for the greatest player of all time, the 24-time Grand Slam champion, because he barely plays anymore, right? He played Wimbledon, got to the semifinals, and looked very much like he was 39 years old, lost to Sinner, went to Cincinnati, and loses his first match that he plays to Thiago Tarante, who, again, is a player on the rise. He's now inside the top 40, but, I mean, geez, that's not a match that Djokovic should really be losing. And now this is his first tournament since. And we talked to Danny, and she said he's not looking great in the practice sets that he's playing. The good thing for Novak is that when he's at his greatest, you know, he'll normally ease into a tournament. Not a surprise if Djokovic loses a set in the first round or the second round, but normally plays better as it goes on. And now it's kind of, you don't want that from Djokovic. You want him being on the court as few hours as possible, because every extra set that he has to play, it's like that mileage counter. I mean, you're getting up to like 225,000 miles, right? Even for the most trustiest of cars, he's the greatest player of all time. Because when he's gotten to the semifinals and he has to play Alcaraz or Sinner, I know he beat Sinner in a five-setter at the Australian Open. I think that was the last time you would see a feat like that for the rest of his career. But out of that, for the last 2 years, he gets to the semifinals and he plays one of those guys, and they beat him pretty comfortably. Without Sinner, you know, Djokovic wouldn't play Alcaraz until the semifinals, right? Because he is the number four seed, which goes to show you how great he is, that he barely plays any tournaments anymore, but he goes deep in every single one of the slams still. So that's why his ranking is so high. He plays a clay court in Mariano Nivone the first round. Second round, he would either get Stan Wawrinka in his final U.S. Open, and that's probably one of the only players that is in more fragile physical state than Djokovic. Or you play Matteo Berrettini, who has also dealt with his fair share of injuries over the last couple of years. He went to the final of the U.S. Open, went to the final at Wimbledon against Djokovic, lost both of those. He's a great server, great forehand, but even in Djokovic's older age, he's still with the greatest returner of all time. I see him winning either of those matchups. Gets to the third round. The highest seed is Tomas Echeverri. Again, another clay quarter. I mean, Djokovic has as easy of a run to the round of 16 as you could ask for. And then the highest seed there is Brandon Nakashima, who we talked about at length last segment with Danny. Went to the final in Montreal, the Montreal Masters, which is, again, the second highest tier of tournaments outside of the Grand Slams. Followed that up with a semifinal run to Cincinnati. He's playing the best tennis of his life. If Djokovic gets there and has to play a couple of four-setters or a five-setter along the way, I think Nakashima beats him. And I don't think it would be that much of a shock. But if Djokovic is able to win in straight sets in his first three matches, and physically he looks okay, he's not nursing any injuries, a big thing to look out for Djokovic as well, historically he hates the heat. Now, when you consider that almost every tennis tournament along the season is played in the most beautiful tropical places on earth, or, you know, places where it's always like summer, that's kind of tough to say a guy that hates the heat on as many Grand Slam tournaments as he has, right? Especially the Australian Open, which is in January, which is their summer, and it's like 90 degrees every day there. But a lot of the times Djokovic has played at night, he's been able to avoid the heat. Same thing here at the U.S. Open, Wimbledon, England, even in June, July, not necessarily a hot place. But it's not supposed to be that humid. It's not supposed to be that hot the beginning of next week in New York City. So that's on his side. If he plays at night, that's even more on his side. If Djokovic is able to win in straight sets in his first three matches, I think he would honestly beat Nakashima. But the margins are that fine. So I agree with Danny. I think if you're looking for some predictions, if you're looking for a play, Nakashima to win that quarter, he is plus 700.

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1: Come on now. 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I'm Pat Boyle. Phone number to join the show, 310-840-4910. We'll get you some preseason scoreboard updates and baseball updates in just a bit, but let's get to your phone calls here. Justin is next up in Maryland here on BetMGM Tonight. Justin, what's going on, man? How you doing?

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0: this game, that's going to be banana land. Sacramento State playing their first ever FBS game. They're going to Eastern Michigan. So there's a lot of interesting all across the board in college football in week zero. 310-840-4910 if you want in. Taking calls nationwide this hour and this hour only. You get to steer the ship in whatever direction you please at 310-840-4910. In addition to getting to your free-for-all Friday calls, we'll answer our question of the night on the show. That question being, what's your boldest prediction for the college football season in 2026? There's an unranked team, a team that hasn't even received a preseason vote, that I think is going to be in the college football playoff. And I'll tell you who that is next on Westwood One Sports Night. The wait is over. Football is here, and so is DraftKings. 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

0: We're talking about the Midwest, looking at some scores tonight in preseason football. The Chiefs, they played some starters. Travis Kelce had a catch. Monster Delane, we talked about it on draft night. The last time the Chiefs had a top 10 pick, it was some guy named Patrick Mahomes. The last time they took a pick, a player as high as Monster Delane, who they traded up to take at number six, it was the number one overall pick, Eric Fisher, in 2012, 2013 range. They think a lot of this LSU corner. And he had a big tackle for loss tonight. There's a lot to like there. Maybe something to think about when it comes to Defensive Rookie of the Year. Coming up, the last of your free-for-all Friday thoughts and calls at 310-840-4910. And even I have a free-for-all Friday topic involving two Netflix docs that dropped this week to get to. Keep it here on Westwood One Sports Night.
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0: for a while, but haven't bought tickets. Like, I took the time off to do it. They play the Red Sox on a Sunday afternoon. I make a trip out to Camden Yards every year. And then they play the Guardians on Monday. But I haven't bought the tickets because after the deadline, I thought that they were going to go into the tank and I wouldn't want to go out that way. But
1: right.
0: I think I got to make it happen. Now I think I need to be there next Sunday and Monday.
1: You definitely got to make it happen. We are actually planning to go to that series. I think we're going to do the Thursday night game and the Friday night game because, you know, that'll be Adley's first game back, you know,
0: so,
1: in Camden Yards.
0: Here's the question. I only own two Orioles jerseys with names on the back. I've got Jackson Holliday. I've got Adley Rutschman. Do I wear an Adley Rutschman jersey to that Sunday Red Sox game? Do I do it?
1: You could. You know, you won't get, you know, we still love Adley here, you know, so it won't be like getting the booze or anything like that. You know? But, I mean, he's been sucking, so that might bring some bad luck to old. So I won't go with the Holliday jersey, though. Definitely with the Holliday.
0: Rashawn, Sacktown. Enjoy specifically. Hey, here, the folks in Sacramento get upset when you say that they're playing in it's West Sacramento. That the game
1: West Sacramento.
0: It's across the bridge in West Sacramento. So you enjoy yourself this weekend, and I appreciate the call. It's good to hear from you.
1: I definitely will, man. Thanks for taking my phone call, man.
0: There he goes. I love it, man. Oriole fans always welcome. Looking at the American League standings right now, the wild card. The Orioles and the Rangers are two back of the final wild card spot. Now the Rangers are neck and neck with the Astros as well for the AL West race. The Guardians lost tonight. They have the final wild card spot. As mentioned, two ahead of the Rangers and the Orioles. 2.5 back is the Toronto Blue Jays. And then kind of falling off a little bit. The Mariners and the Twins are 4 back. And then the Tigers have fallen off the map. 5.5 back of the final wild card spot. So that's the current rundown of things. Tarek Skubal made his return to Detroit tonight. Pitched tremendously. The Dodgers needed an RBI hit from Freddie Freeman to win it in the eighth, or to go ahead in the eighth, win 2-1. Yankees beat the Red Sox tonight. That's of note as well. Now that Free for All Friday is finished, we will predict the 12-team college football playoff field for this year and the conference championship winners for the Power Four leagues. All of that next on Westwood One Sports Night.
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3: 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Let's go down to Jim on the field.
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0: the Fort Worth Star-Telegram is the only outlet that has a beat writer that travels for all the TCU games. Sonny Dykes, he had this petty comment about his multi-year starter at quarterback, Josh Hoover, who's now Indiana's starting quarterback. You might remember this.
1: Stats are stats, and I think, you know, you look for us, and I think Josh started 31 games here as a quarterback, and we turned the ball over 40. He turned the ball over 42 times in those 31 starts.
0: Why? Why do you say that? Will Dalton, did you see the way that Kurt Cignetti responded to this, by the way?
2: No, I didn't.
0: So those comments were brought up, 42 interceptions in 31 games. Kurt Cignetti was asked about it. His quote, when Josh got here, he met his two new best friends. You want to know who those two best friends are?
3: His receivers.
0: No. Great defense and a really good run game. And he was never really the same after that.
3: I love Kurt Cignetti. I love it.
0: Met his two best friends. Great defense and really good run game. Which is to say he did not have those things at TCU. But going back to the loser being the story of this game, we saw this to a degree when they met in Chapel Hill last year. You and I were at this game, Will. Bill Belichick's first game, Labor Day night. I'm posting pictures out there, and they're all blowing up because everybody's watching this one game. Adam Schefter, Ian Rappaport are reposting everything we're putting out. TCU beat Carolina big. And that was probably the first and last impression the national college football public had on either of those teams. So I'm filibustering. In terms of a prediction, TCU will win because there's no reason to believe the Tar Heels are going to be markably better than they were a year ago with 60 newcomers. But unlike last year's game, the Horned Frogs, they're going to win ugly, but not by an ugly margin. They're probably going to run the ball a little bit more. You do have a change at quarterback. The Harvard kid's not the same as Josh Hoover. So expect a close and ugly rock fight. Bad weather in Dublin. Bill Belichick's defense to stand tall a little bit. TCU wins the game. Let's call it 26-17. We've been talking about all these predictions, CFP, conference champions. Who's going to win the national championship? Who's going to win it all? We have a pick, and we'll tell you who that is next.
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0: 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Here's Josh Graham.
1: 310-840-4910. Say what? It's just a few moments away, but we need to get more nominees of bold predictions for the college.

0: this time next week or at that time next week, if the East Carolina Pirates beat Alabama?
1: I mean, that would be pretty wild.
0: Why do you keep starting your sentences with "I mean"? You make me want to fight you in the street.
1: That's just how I talk. I don't know. It's the verbiage. It's the lingo.
0: Some would say that's a crutch, not the way that you talk. I mean.
1: No, I think it's just the way I talk sometimes. I mean, it's not a crutch. Oh, I just said it again. That's funny. See, it wasn't a crutch because I didn't even know I did it.
0: That's what a crutch is.
1: Well, no, a crutch is like when you don't know what to say, so you just add a filler word or two.
0: Well, no, it's something you don't know what you say, but you just add words that don't add anything to what you're saying. I see. That's what a crutch is. Maybe we can work on that. My wife gets mad at me when I say "like" all the time outside of the context on this show. And the reason she gets mad is she listens to the show and I never say "like."
1: Mm-hmm.
0: So then when we're at the dinner table and I say "like," she's losing her mind.
1: Wow. Is she like is she grammar police?
0: A little bit. A little bit. And she's telling me that the way I've been cutting meat my whole life is wrong. Like, I'm using the wrong hand.
1: Whoa. How do you cut meat?
0: I usually have the fork in my left hand, and I cut with the right hand. And apparently it's supposed to be reversed. And this bothers her. And now...
1: I want to see this now.
0: Just
1: I wanna
0: uncomfortable kinda... with the way... I'm cutting meat nowadays. Uncomfortable.
1: I want to talk to Sarah Bradford about this.
0: She is not awake right now.
1: No, but sometime I want to get her insights on this. This is
0: I mean, you can. What do we have? What do we have and put it to bed to close out the week?
1: It's not often a person drives themselves to jail. But this guy just did it.
0: Next.
2: The NFL season kicks off in less than 2 weeks with a Super Bowl rematch between the Seahawks and Patriots. Then the Rams and 49ers go in the NFL's first regular season game from Australia. 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

0: Yeah.
1: Which means over a span of, at that point, 27 or so hours, more than that, 29, 30 hours, you will have had 3 hours of sleep, and I'm just going to have the leftovers of whatever you are.
0: Oh, don't do that. I'm fine. I can operate one day on, it'll probably be like 3.5 hours. I'll stretch it as far as I can. It'll be fine. We'll still have a good show that everybody should watch on our YouTube channel here.
1: Okay. Buckle up. Buckle up, buckaroos. I might just find a segment during the show, 4 to 7 on Saturday, where I just test Will, and we might give him a cognitive test. Give him a cognitive test to see how he does during the show, 4 to 7 p.m. Eastern time. And then we'll see what's happening from 8 to 11 as well with you and Linnell. That's going to be... This is intriguing content for the listeners. For you to...
0: Very exciting.
1: No behind the scenes. You don't seem to worry about your well-being. I worry about it.
0: You do worry about, and I appreciate that. I do.
1: Daily Row, Willpower.
0: Yeah.
1: Get it? Because his name's Will.
0: Yeah. I'm Roadhouse. I'm built for this. Come on.
1: Will Dalton has to get some sleep, you guys.
0: Bye.
1: So we're going to let him do that. Week zero's here. College football game day has arrived. Football! Football! Let's have ourselves a day. Peace.
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0: hanging 70 on the North Carolina Tar Heels a few weeks before that. So, the Pirates are ranked. They're facing Temple. It's a miserable day in Philadelphia. Raining. It's wet. It's cold. And Lincoln's offense couldn't do much of anything. Maybe they scored 10 points in the game. Temple won. Matt Rhule was on the map because of this win, beating a ranked opponent. And I'm standing in the tunnel watching this happen the final seconds. And Matt Rhule confuses me for some reason as a Temple staffer, tries to give me a chest bump, and I comply. I do give Matt Rhule that chest bump. And then I didn't talk to Matt Rhule for about 5 or 6 years, and he becomes the Carolina Panthers head coach. I'm based in North Carolina. I covered the Panthers for close to a decade, and I remember running into Matt, and I said, "Hey, Matt, we've met once before. It was in the tunnel at Temple, and before I could even get the sentence out, East Carolina game is what Matt says." I'm like, "Yeah, you gave me a chest bump and all of that." The ruling. It didn't quite work out for Matt Rhule in Charlotte the way that it worked out at Temple and at Baylor. And we hope, glory days, you can return to those in Lincoln and Big Red. We'll see. You certainly paid him to do that. You gave him the extension to prevent him from going to his alma mater. We'll see if it pays off. While we're talking about the Midwest, looking at some scores tonight in preseason football, the Chiefs, they played some starters. Travis Kelce had a catch. Mansur Delame, we talked about it on draft night. The last time the Chiefs had a top 10 pick, it was some guy named Patrick Mahomes. The last time they took a pick, a player as high as Mansur Delame, who they traded up to take at number 6, it was the number 1 overall pick, Eric Fisher, in 2012, 2013 range. They think a lot of this LSU corner. And he had a big tackle for loss tonight. There's a lot to like there. Maybe something to think about when it comes to Defensive Rookie of the Year. Coming up, the last of your free-for-all Friday thoughts and calls at 310-840-4910. And even I have a free-for-all Friday topic involving two Netflix docs that dropped this week to get to. Keep it here on Westwood One Sports Night.
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1: You stepped out for your morning jog. 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
1: Rashawn, so, enjoy Sacktown. Enjoy specifically. Hey, here, the folks in Sacramento get upset when you say that they're playing in Sac. It's West Sacramento that the game.
0: West
1: are
0: Sacramento.
1: At.
0: Across, oh, is that right?
1: It's across the bridge in West Sacramento. So you enjoy yourself this weekend, and I appreciate the call. It's good to hear from you.
0: I definitely will, man. Thanks for taking my phone call, man.
1: There he goes. I love it, man. Oriole fans always welcome. Looking at the American League standings right now, the wild card, the Orioles and the Rangers are two back of the final wild card spot. Now, the Rangers are neck and neck with the Astros as well for the AL West race. The Guardians lost tonight. They have the final wild card spot. As mentioned, two ahead of the Rangers and the Orioles. 2.5 back is the Toronto Blue Jays. And then kind of falling off a little bit. The Mariners and the Twins are 4 back, and then the Tigers have fallen off the map, 5.5 back of the final wild card spot. So that's the current rundown of things. Tarek Skubal made his return to Detroit tonight, pitched tremendously. The Dodgers needed an RBI hit from Freddie Freeman to win it in the eighth, or to go ahead in the eighth, win 2-1. Yankees beat the Red Sox tonight. That's of note as well. Now that Free for All Friday is finished, we will predict the 12-team college football playoff field for this year and the conference championship winners for the Power Four leagues. All of that next on Westwood One Sports Night.
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1: 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Staying active means my independence and my freedom. Kintec enabled me to have longevity in the things that I enjoy doing.
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1: Last season, the Patriots and Bears went from worst to first. Who could make the jump this season? John Harbaugh's Giants? Tyler Shuck and the Saints? Dare we say the Cleveland Browns with Deshaun Watson? Westwood One Sports.
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0: were putting out, TCU beat Carolina big. And that was probably the first and last impression the national college football public had on either of those teams. So I'm filibustering. In terms of a prediction, TCU will win because there's no reason to believe the Tar Heels are going to be markably better than they were a year ago with 60 newcomers. But unlike last year's game, the Horned Frogs, they're going to win ugly, but not by an ugly margin. They're probably going to run the ball a little bit more. You do have a change at quarterback. The Harvard kid's not the same as Josh Hoover. So expect a close and ugly rock fight. Bad weather in Dublin. Bill Belichick's defense to stand tall a little bit. TCU wins the game. Let's call it 26-17. We've been talking about all these predictions, CFP, conference champions. Who's going to win the national championship? Who's going to win it all? We have a pick, and we'll tell you who that is next.
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0: His name's Will.
1: Yeah. I'm Roadhouse. I'm built for this. Come on.
0: Will Dalton has to get some sleep, you guys.
1: Bye.
0: So we're going to let him do that. Week zero's here. College football game day has arrived. Football! Football! Let's have ourselves a day. Peace.
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0: In my opinion, man, he truly is the best head coach the NFL has ever seen. I think he's definitely, if you want to argue best head coach, we can have that discussion, right? And I can take some counter arguments and be able to listen to them and accept them. But I think one thing that might not be debatable is that he's probably the best of best and brightest defensive mind that the game of football has ever seen, given his history as a defensive coordinator and a head coach. I don't think there has been a head coach or defensive coordinator that I've ever seen in football straight up be able to give you what you do really well and still allow you, still not allow you to get anything done offensively. The whole philosophy of, okay, we'll make the other guys have to step up too, and you can't do it. How many times have you gone into watching a Patriots game when the Patriots defense was playing a high octane offense like Peyton Manning's Colts teams and completely take them out of games? It happens so frequently. It's one of the best run of defenses in terms of some of the Super Bowls that he's won, and then of course the Tom Brady part of it. They were so good on offense that is maybe the best head coaching job with him in his tenure in New England that we'll ever see, and it's an incredible legacy that he left at the National Football League level. I hate that the last thing that we're going to know Bill Belichick of in coaching football is this disaster at North Carolina. His time in Chapel Hill has been a complete disaster, and this year's not going to be much different than last. It might not be different at all. And given some of those embarrassment opportunities I pointed out on the schedule, it's going to look bad for a lot of times this year. I don't think they're going to compete in any of those three games, or four games rather, that I mentioned. The last impression we're going to get of one of the greatest coaches to ever do it is of him being allowed to single-handedly tank the North Carolina football program and doing nothing but bring negative attention to that program for the entirety of his, what I think will be, very short tenure. 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Coming up, ESPN's Ben Solak is 100% correct with his proclamation that this NFC team will be the most fun to watch in the entire sport this season. I'll tell you who and why I agree so adamantly next as you listen to Elijah Campbell on Westwood One Sports and the Westwood One Sports app.
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0: feel that way. And that's why we are in this type of position. That is the type of environment that is ripe for creating a problem just like this. These guys aren't bugs. They're features of really the Machiavellian nature of collegiate athletics. I think every coach would agree that you should not be allowed to take a player off of a training camp in the NFL, whether or not they have taken a snap in a game or not. And I think you've heard a lot of coaches around the country this week saying this is not a good direction for the sport to go. And some of them may really feel that way. Some of them also may say that, but if they had an opportunity to take one of these guys, they would also bring them to their campus. The fact of the matter is even when conferences try to be leaders in this space, they are not allowed to be leaders in this space, because then we'll just be taken to court. And now the SEC finds themselves on the defendant side of this entire lawsuit. It's a mess, and the coaches aren't doing a great job of helping that. Lane Kiffin's a good example. Pete Golding's a good example. And they're a lot more than just those two. I will say, though, I am incredibly tired of talking about TROs, injunctions, anything like that. I'm ready to get to the football. And I do find it funny that LSU does start their season off against Clemson, and Lane Kiffin's coaching against Dabo Swinney to start the season a week from today. And I could not think of a greater contrast between two different gentlemen in that game. 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Coming up, my man Jude and I are going to go through some NFL quick hitters. A lot of things happening in training camps and in preseason games. We are awfully close to the season. The preseason is coming to a close. What are some of the latest headlines from around the league? We'll react to those next as you listen to Elijah Campbell on Westwood One Sports and the Westwood One Sports app.
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2: And before the baton is passed over to my man, Linnell Willingham, next year on Westwood One Sports, I got to leave you with a few picks. Because all summer long, I'll do these pick segments at the end. And I do like picking baseball games. I love Major League Baseball. And I did a lot of World Cup picks, too, because I love the World Cup every single year. It's been a fun sports summer. But we're back to football, man. We are back to football. And it is, quote-unquote, week zero. And even though I don't believe in the zeroth week of anything, it is still a thing. And college football is being played today. So I got three quick picks here for you to help you make a little bit of money. Our Saturday selections, starting with North Carolina and TCU. North Carolina is a dumpster fire. I started the show off talking about the embarrassments that the University of North Carolina has had with its football program. I think it continues today. Now, TCU is dealing with their own stuff. Just Google it. Don't have time to elaborate. TCU's got their own stuff going on, but I think Jaden Craig has a field day over there in Dublin. I think TCU wins by more than the 8.5. Take TCU. Minus the 8.5. NC State and Virginia, you get a conference game at 3:30 Eastern on ESPN. Take NC State to win money line. They're 4-point underdogs, but Virginia has 16 players on the injury report that are ruled as out in this game. NC State's just healthier, and CJ Bailey's maybe the best college quarterback you haven't heard of yet. And then in tonight, take UNLV minus 4 against Memphis. To me, that is the game of the night.
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0: is a side of baked beans. You know that a side's not driving your plate. You know, you thought you knew in the NFL that a side wasn't driving the team to the Super Bowl, but we're seeing there's different ways to skin the cat, so to speak. There's different ways to build a Super Bowl contender. And if you're Las Vegas, I don't know if this was a good allocation of resources using your richest pick, your richest asset this offseason, the number one overall pick. You didn't, to me, take the best player in the draft, ultimately. You just didn't. But when it comes to the interception that Fernando Mendoza threw against San Francisco, I'm not the only one that thought it was on the receiver. Raiders coach Clint Kubiak echoing those sentiments postgame.
1: Overall, offensively, we didn't score at all, so we didn't help the team get victories. You know, I think he has a pick, but I think it was a drop ball. You know, we have a couple sacks, so play that I can do better for him as well.
0: 310-840-4910, the number here on Westwood One Sports. Saturday morning sports with the youngest in charge, Linnell Willingham, getting you up to 11 a.m. Eastern time. I want you to hit us up on the text line. Fernando Mendoza, will he prove over time to be the long-term answers for the Las Vegas Raiders at the quarterback position? 310-840-4910. And then I want to get an update on the college football eligibility rules, the SEC versus LSU. We give you the latest on that, plus take your calls on whether or not Fernando Mendoza is going to be the guy long-term for Vegas next.
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0: think he is the guy? Do you think he'll ultimately be the guy for the Las Vegas Raiders? Shoot your shot. I'm asking you to look in the future. I know it. Do you think Fernando Mendoza will ultimately be the guy? And then on the landscape of college athletics, do you believe that Daquan Wright will be able to play week one? A week from now, ladies and gentlemen, a week from now, LSU plays Clemson. Is Daquan Wright going to be on the football field? 310-840-4910 is the number. 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

0: byproduct of NIL and players getting paid. It's a byproduct, a result, a direct result of the lack of leadership that exists within the NCAA. Point blank, period. Don't blame the kids. Don't blame the players for finally being able to capitalize on their name, image, and likeness. Because I hear it all the time when we have these conversations. Well, what's the root of it? What's the root of it? I promise you, it's not that players are getting paid. That's not why these issues currently exist when it comes to college athletics. Jay is in Nashville wanting to check in. Jay, what's going on, brother? Good morning.
1: What's up, buddy, man? Hey, shoot, you said a few things. I really was calling in about Fernando Mendoza. I really think it's a little bit too early to, you know, deem him as the savior for the Raiders or whatever. Like, I really hope he does get to sit for a year behind Kirk Cousins. Cause I think that's what NFL has gotten away from. They take these rookies and throw them in there. You know what I mean? And it's kind of like, nah, let them sit. I mean, I remember Mike Vick had to sit for a year. There's a couple other quarterbacks had to sit for a year. But I think ever since Ben Roethlisberger came to the league, they're like, oh, well, he did it as a rookie, you know. And, you know, as a copycat league. So, like, they're like, well, they can do it as rookies. Like, no, you're kind of messing people's development up. Because some, they ain't ready. Man. Some of them ain't ready. But as far as you're right, man. NIL ain't what messing this thing up. You know what I mean? And the thing about it, you know, as far as them allowing the kid to go back to LSU, like, first of all, there's a thing called the USFL. You know what I mean? If you feel like you don't like the team you're playing for, NFL, go to USFL, rec shop there, and then go back to the NFL. But, like, I remember we used to say in high school, because I played college ball. The thing about it, I remember that first year of college ball, we used to look like things I know now. If I were to go back and play high school right now, I'd be ready to shop on everybody.
0: I kill, right? Of course.
1: Dude, I'd be killing everybody. You know what I mean? And you're right. It ain't. It's, you know, it's the leadership. The thing about it is, it's the same thing with the NFL. You got a lot of owners that ain't never played it down in their life. They're businessmen. They're not sports people. So
0: they
1: make
0: don't
1: it
0: really
1: business
0: think of it
1: decisions.
0: From that angle. I got to let you run, brother, because we're up against it. I appreciate the call. I mean, it's nuts where we've gotten in terms of the landscape of college athletics, and I just think things are going to get crazier. The present doesn't matter when it comes to this. We're just getting rolling. Just getting rolling here on Saturday Morning Sports as well, right here on Westwood One Sports with the youngest in Charles and L. Willingham. I asked you this question earlier. There's a tragedy that happened in South Florida and in Taiwan, and it's got me thinking, what is my biggest fear? I ask you the same question. What is your biggest fear? We'll tackle that question and get you up to speed with those stories next here on Westwood One Sports.
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0: the city. How do you feed and shelter 4 million people on open ground? And that's my biggest fear. You know, they just should not issue any kind of warning whatsoever. And that's, you know, the big one is going to be coming. It's just a question of when. So it's that's my biggest fear. But never, ever issue a public warning because it's going to create incredible panic.
1: Well, you got to let people know. And I appreciate the call. That's a very... It's a very interesting everyman topic. If there is a big emergency like that, do you think a public service announcement should be exhausted? I would say yes. I got a public service announcement to Deion Sanders in the Colorado football program. 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

0: in the back of your mind when you go to work every day. I think it says a lot about you as a person, and whoever you go to work for each and every day, and you, the fact that you continue to do it, obviously your why is pretty strong, my friend. I appreciate you as always, buddy. I got to let you run. 310-840-4910. We have some college football to get into, ladies and gentlemen. Week number zero in the world of college football kicks off today. We're going to talk about the main event. Is it fair to call it that? The main event here in week zero. UNC, TCU, across the pond, Dublin, Ireland. Can I pinch myself for it? I'm not wearing green. That's why I said that. Dublin, Ireland, pinch yourself green. Ah. Dublin the fun. I used to have this shirt when I was like quite literally like 100, 200 pounds lighter. I used to have this shirt that said Dublin the fun. It was green and had like a clover on it. Boy, I miss being that size. 310-840-4910 is how you hit us up on the talking text line. You can also get at us on YouTube, as I've been talking about all show long. Just search Westwood One Sports Night. You can also check us out on one of our over 200-plus affiliates out there nationwide on the AM-FM dial here for Saturday morning sports with the youngest in Charles and L. Willingham. Final hour of power coming up here momentarily. A lot more to get into, including what we led the show with this morning. Week three of the NFL preseason continues coming up this evening. Two games on tap. Lions and Colts at 1 p.m. Bears and Titans at 6. Number one overall pick, Fernando Mendoza. Preseason is wrapped up now officially. My thoughts on Fernando Mendoza, who you all know I've been vocal in terms of how I feel about Fernando. I've been very, very vocal about it. The reality is, like I've said, my line in the sand has been drawn. I told you what I thought about Fernando Mendoza. Not worth the number one overall pick. Three preseason games down, has my thoughts changed on the number one overall pick for the Las Vegas Raiders? We'll get to that in the final hour of power. I teased it earlier. Deion Sanders, Coach Prime, I love him, and I love when he pops it, but when he's wrong, I'm going to tell you he's wrong. Coach Prime, dead wrong when talking to the Colorado media this past week. We'll get into that. Let's hear from Coach Prime. Plus, preview UNC and TCU next. Final hour of power coming up here on Westwood One Sports.
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0: This morning here in Toronto, Zach Bodenstein, Mark Boffo here for the next 3 hours. Everything you want to talk about and need to know about. 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Again, anything you want to talk about. The Blue Jays. Of course, some big news in the NHL. Cale Makar with the record-breaking deal. Connor Hellebuyck. What the heck is happening? What the hell is happening there with Connor Hellebuyck? The big news of the day, of course, Buck Martinez being inducted into the Hall of Excellence with the Blue Jays. And we'll hear from Sho Ali at 11 o'clock coming up. Jays Talk host and producer here for us at The Fan. Pat Tabler, who spent years in the booth and against him on the field in Major League Baseball, will join us at noon. We'll also hear from legendary baseball player, Kansas City Royal baseball legend, George Brett, who was on Blair and Barker earlier this week. Boff, it's our first show together, brother. How you feeling?
1: Feeling good. I mean, like you said, a little crisp morning, more like a bit of a fall morning here today. But like you said, should be a great day at the ballpark. Buck being inducted, and you know, hopefully the Jays can keep it rolling here against the Mariners.
0: That was a win. It felt like you kind of had blueprinted, I don't know, December, January, February, basically anything until we actually saw this season come to fruition. That's the kind of game that you were expecting. It was Dylan Cease shoving on the mound. The offense looking more like last year, especially with those homers, right? I mean, it just goes to show the lineup has power. And we don't see it all that often, but just the sheer pedigree of guys in that lineup, this team can lean into 2, 3, 4 a night if the opportunity presents itself. Yesterday was a really good example of that. And again, just putting constant pressure on the Seattle Mariners. And you want to talk about a team that's disappointing? I mean, we are so focused on the Blue Jays in this market for good reason across the country. But if you want to talk about a team that's been disappointing or even more disappointing than the Blue Jays, it might be the Seattle Mariners, if that is the short list. I think yesterday was a pretty good example. The terrible defense, the lack of offense. That's what we've seen from the Mariners. And Mark, it's also, these are the games that matter most, right? We were so focused on the Yankees and the Red Sox and Tampa Bay. And yes, the Jays had to get through that stretch with their head above water to kind of catapult themselves into a good position here. Well, they lose 2 of 3 at home against the Royals, but these head-to-head games against the Seattles, the Clevelands, the Detroits, the Texases, that's what this season is going to come down to if the Blue Jays are going to be a playoff team or not. And they got off to a really good start yesterday.
1: Yeah, honestly, I mean, even when the Mariners were struggling a couple of weeks ago, I mean, look, they're still not a great team. You pointed out their various flaws, but they scared me coming into this series because of the ALCS last year and how that all went down. And, you know, if they were going to come into Toronto, what better team to play spoiler against than the Jays, who have clawed their way back into the wild card? And, you know, so that the Mariners were concerning to me no matter what their record was coming into this series. But like you said, it was a recipe for success yesterday. It was, you know, Dylan Cease shoving 4 hits, 1 walk, 6 innings, 8 strikeouts. He's had 7 or more strikeouts in 19 consecutive starts. Like, that's consistency right there. That's your $210 million man. And you know what? Like, yeah, you mentioned it. There is some power on this team, and we just haven't seen it all year. And as positive as the win was yesterday, I felt like it was a little bit bittersweet because, you know, Okamoto, despite a slow start, has been really great. Dylan Cease, the aforementioned, you know, another amazing performance by him. Cy Young caliber. You can't ask for much more than what you signed him to. But, you know, the disappointing part of this team all year has just been not getting the contributions from the guys that were doing it all last year, like the Springers, the Vladdies, even, you know, Nathan Lucas goes yard again yesterday. And slug has just been missing all year on this team. And, you know, scoring early solves a lot of problems, and so do home runs. Like, 3 home runs last night, Lucas, Springer, Okamoto. They get 3 runs in the first. Like, this is the type of Blue Jays baseball we, as viewers, have been wanting to see all year long. And unfortunately, it's just kind of come in spurts here and there. And you see when they've got all engines running, the type of performance they can put on. They beat the Mariners by 7 runs.
0: These are the two lowest scoring teams in Major League Baseball. It's Seattle, Toronto, then Cleveland, then Texas. And what do all those teams have in common? They're fighting for the third wildcard spot in the American League. It's truly unprecedented.

0: Like, this guy might be the MVP as far as position players on this team. If you're talking about a pure MVP, it's probably going to Dylan Cease. Your runner-up's probably Louis Varlin. Yes, that's how the season's gone for the Blue Jays, that the closer is probably your second most valuable player this season for this team. But how about Nathan Lucas, right? It's, number one, we don't even have to talk about intangibles yet because the data's in front of our eyes. One of the best defensive outfielders in baseball this year, as far as defensive runs save go, he missed a chunk of time earlier this year. He was dealing with vertigo. He had some issues that kept him out of the lineup, and he was not productive at all when he was dealing with that vertigo situation, and he was in the lineup. Now he's back. Now he's in full swing. Again, the defense is unbelievable. He won't be completely flashy out there, but it's so effective, and all those metrics back it up. But the bat, he goes yard in that 3-0 win against Kansas City, provides all the offense they need, all the offense in that game. Yesterday, you see him go deep to really kind of put a stamp on that game and give them that insurance mark that really felt like the game was in control at that point. Just overall, right? You see him battle with those 15 pitch at-bats. He gets down 0-2 quickly in counts, and you just can't put him away. He's so scrappy up there. He's such a trendsetter. He certainly deserves to be hitting higher in the lineup, a weapon against right-handed pitching. And I think the biggest thing, Mark, with Nathan Lucas this year is they're giving him a chance to get out there against lefties. And last year, I think it was only 42 plate appearances total all season against lefties. This year, he's in there against lefties. He went yard against the lefty last week. You're seeing progression from Lucas, a guy who really broke out in his late 20s, early 30s. Again, a real late bloomer. And he's been such a spark plug for this team. You can't say enough about him.
1: Look, he's the one guy that when he's going, it seems like the team is going as well. And, you know, his struggles, like you mentioned, are well documented. He had the vertigo earlier in the year. He talked to Hazel post-game, how he was struggling with his swing, and you know, he's just kind of starting to find it a little bit more. He's one of these guys that just kind of embodies what you want the Jays to be. Like you mentioned, like, you know, pesky 15 pitch at bats. You like to see the effort there. And, you know, you mentioned how he had that big home run, that big game earlier in the week where, you know, they beat the Royals 3-0, and, you know, his home run was the deciding blow there. It felt like this win, like for the Jays yesterday, was like the microcosm of that Nathan Lucas sort of deal earlier in the week where he gets thrown out the day before to end the game at second base and, you know, they lose game one against the Royals. Comes back the next day, as we mentioned, hits the home run, is the catalyst for that offense. And then, you know, Thursday night, the Blue Jays lay an egg. They get destroyed 13-2. We heard the boos. It was all well documented at Rogers Center. And you really needed to come out last night and have a statement win, not just, you know, just scrape by with like a 3-2 win or, you know, lose this game altogether. You needed a statement win yesterday, and they came out and did it, and Nathan Lucas was at the forefront of that.
0: So where are you at with Vladdy? The positivity can only last for so long. They're coming off an 8-1 win. We got another game today. We'll get into the Bucks stuff as well, because the Hall of Fame, the Hall of Excellence ceremony gets going at 10:30 outside Rogers Center. So just over 20 minutes away from that. They've already got a booth set up outside Rogers Center where you can call the game like Buck Martinez. I think that's an amazing promotion that they've got going on there, presented by Sportsnet. Going to be an unbelievable day for him. Certainly a lot of emotions considering what he's meant for this fan base. And we'll jump into that. But as long as we're talking about the team and individuals, Vladimir Guerrero Jr., he gets them on the board with the RBI double in the bottom of the first inning. He came out really aggressive, hacking at first pitches. I think clearly you're looking at a guy who got the message after the boos came down for him. We know it's been a horrible season for him. We know clearly the mechanics are off. Something's off. But big picture, right? You've got 26 games left. You're in an absolute dogfight right now in the American League. Say the Blue Jays come out and lay an egg offensively, because we know they're certainly prone to doing that. Where are you at with the whole batting order thing? This has been a point of contention across the fan base. Everybody's just looking for answers, Mark. Everybody's like, what's wrong with Vladdy? They've tried everything except moving him down in the order. Are you on that boat, or are you on the team of let's just keep rolling him

0: out there and get him as much at-bats as possible to figure it out.
1: Look, like, I see why people want to move him down in the order, and, like, the numbers speak for themselves. I would say I'm okay with doing that. I would just say temper expectations. Like, I'm not in the camp where I think all of a sudden if you put him 6-7 in the order, he's going to start hitting right away. And I think I'm at the point now where it's like I'm okay making a switch just for the sake of switching stuff up and seeing what happens. But I wouldn't be necessarily locked into doing something like that. You know what I mean? Like, the Blue Jays just don't have, you know, enough bona fide star hitters in their lineup. And, you know, that's the argument you hear, right? Is just, hey, if you move Vlad down, nobody else is really hitting the cover off the ball. Like, who are you going to put in his place? And I think there's definitely something into that. But I know I'm speaking out of both sides of my mouth here, but, like, I just don't think anything you do is going to change anything this season at this point. Like, I just think we kind of have to look at it as a bit of a sunk cost. The season's been how it's been. If he has an insane last, you know, 25 games, obviously we would take that and we would be happy to see that as fans. And it would be great to see him go on a run that we know he's capable of going on. But I just don't see how, I mean, we're 27 games left in the year here. Like, it's too late at this point, I guess, is what I'm trying to say. Like, if there was a fix, it should have happened by now, and it clearly hasn't. So I think really I'm kind of in the camp of, like, yeah, move him up in the order, move him down in the order, like, do whatever you want. But now the main focus should be getting him right for 2027, because 2026, you just have to hope it's an outlier and you need to get him right for the next season.
0: Okay, so you're on the boat of this is just a lost year for Vladdy. Like, you've chalked it up as nothing's going to change at any point.
1: I think I'm at the point in my own head right now where if he does something and he goes on a tear like we saw in the playoffs last year or whatever, like, I'm all for that. And I'm playing with house money at this point because I just don't see it happening. But would I like to see it happen? Sure, absolutely. We'd love to see him take over the sport like he did for several weeks in the postseason last year.
0: There's so many struggling stars in baseball, and you're at that point in the season now where you're about to turn the calendar over to September. We said it's a little bit crispy this morning. You're feeling that September weather already. And with all the stars having their numbers down, some of them have turned it around, right? As we approach the second half and as we got past the All-Star break, some of those stars who are making a chunk of money who had miserable first halves, they've started to turn it around. Guerrero just hasn't. Like, you could argue he's actually gotten worse. He's had his lowest month as far as productivity, driving in runs of his career. Like, these are the years where you should be seeing him ascend, right? That the contract's already kicked in. He's in those quote-unquote prime years. This should be the chance for him to be tearing the cover off the ball or at least putting fear in the opponents, right? You're not really seeing him force pitchers into the zone as much. He's still chasing. Clearly, there's something off with the swing. I don't blame anybody who's looking at this and saying nothing's going to change over the next 26 games. And if they get in the postseason, nothing's going to change there either. It feels like a full reset is needed over the course of an offseason. I don't blame anybody who feels that way. I still look at a guy who's capable of going on a tear. And maybe it's not enough to get this team in the playoffs, and maybe it's not enough to carry the burden of the rest of the lineup. Springer's had his hot stretches. Like, it's just crazy to fathom that we have not seen a hot stretch from Vladimir Guerrero Jr. Like, can you really think back over the first 5 months of this season and think of, seriously, a good week from Vladimir Guerrero Jr. where he's carried the offense and he's led that team to 2 or 3 wins? You can't. You can look back to that Philadelphia series. He was fine, sure, after he got those 3 days off, but the bad has certainly outweighed the good. It's been a really frustrating year. I still look at a guy that I think I defer to and say he can have give me a good week of Vladimir Guerrero Jr. against the Cleveland Guardians and the Seattle Mariners, which they're in right now. That can go a really long way for this team.
1: I don't disagree. I just think that, you know, I'm a believer in the sample size at this point. I'm not at the point where I think, you know, this is a bad contract or, you know, we should be very worried and whatnot. Like, I'm still in the camp that this was a down year and that he is an extremely talented player. But yeah, I just think it's a bit of a lost season at this point, and I would love to be proven wrong over the last, you know, 20 games, last month of the season here. But

0: going back to the batting order thing, like, okay, do it for a game or two or whatever, but this is kind of what I'm talking about in terms of, like, is this going to fix Vladimir Guerrero Jr.? I think if it was as simple as putting him down in the order for a few games to a week and then, you know, him hitting the cover off the ball, they would do it. But, you know, not everything is linear in this sport. Like, the one argument I heard all week this past week was that last Sunday, the Mariners placed Cal Raleigh, who is, by all accounts, having a much worse season than Vladdy. I think he's just been terrible. He's hit some more homers lately, but they're both right there. I think Vladdy has a 0.7 war on the season, and Cal Raleigh has a 0.5 war on the season. So they're right there in misery next to each other. And the whole Cal Raleigh, obviously AL MVP runner-up last season, and all the talk I heard last week was like, well, look at the Mariners. They were willing to take their star player, who was the AL MVP runner-up, bat him sixth last Sunday against the Phillies, and he had a 3-home-run game. Or sorry, last week against Phillies. I don't know if it was Sunday, but he had a 3-home-run game, followed that up the next day, also homered. And then the finale of the Philly series, 0-for-4. Last night against the Jays, 0-for-3 for Cal Raleigh. So it's like, yeah, do something, but I just think the sample size is so big at this point for Vladdy, for Cal Raleigh, all these struggling players, that it's like, right now, the most beneficial, like, I think if you were to pull the Blue Jays fans and say, hey, would you want the team to make the playoffs this year and Vlad be terrible? I don't know how we would feel about that. I think you would obviously want them into the playoffs, but I think a lot large portion of the fan base would be like, is this the Jays' year this year? I don't know. I would much rather be concentrating on getting Vlad right for the remainder of his 14-year deal. There's 13 years left on this thing.
1: Yeah, I believe what's in front of me. I'm with you. Like, we've seen enough from him to chalk up the kind of season that this has been. It's obviously no longer early. We're looking at the data in front of us. By all accounts, it's been a horrible year. It's probably going to go down as the worst year of his career, at least you'd hope, obviously. I've been saying on this show, Mark, like, I don't care about the batting order. I would just trot him out there as much as possible, try to get him right. You don't want him killing rallies, obviously, especially when you're in a must-win situation. I just feel like you've tried everything but that so far. Like, you've had him two, you've had him three, you've had him in prime situations. You sat him out for a few days. If you're John Schneider and you keep claiming that this is not a physical issue, like, he is adamant about Vladdy feels 100%, other than the concussion, which was pretty clear. We watched that happen and we understand why he went on the 7-day IL because of that. He's claiming everything's fine. They used the back excuse as a reason for him to sit out the All-Star game. Like, they have dodged that question a million times about, is this physical? They claim he's right. Okay, so you've tried everything except moving him down, and it just hasn't worked yet. Again, they're not going to do it today. He ripped an RBI. Well, ripped is generous. He hit an RBI double down the line, just past the third base bag, drove in a run. Again, some hard contact, although we're way past that, oh, Vladdy's hitting the ball hard argument, because we've been saying that for years, and it just hasn't translated into as much as you think it would. But they've tried everything except moving him down. I think the best counterpoint, and Schneider's even said as much, is like, who do you move up? I think they've done well moving Lucas up. I think Springer's been really comfortable in that four hole. You can make an argument for Okamoto. He kind of profiles as that typical three-hole hitter, but there really is nobody else. It's going to be really interesting to see if there's going to be any sort of move, if they get desperate down the line, because I mentioned it a few minutes ago. All these head-to-head games against these wild card hopefuls for that three spot, they're playing everybody but Minnesota, including this week against Seattle, and then early into next week against Cleveland. Those are crucial two game swings. Like, that is huge. And the time to hurt feelings or to worry about hurting feelings is done. I don't care whose feelings get hurt. You are a professional athlete making a lot of money to do it. We've seen guys completely sit out. If you are trotting him out there and you claim he's physically right, and he's not producing, you need to act accordingly as a manager. I get that you're here all the time. You don't want to hurt their feelings. You mentioned the Cal Raleigh thing. I think that's a great example. He's coming off a historic season. Now he's making history for all the wrong reasons. He's having one of the worst qualified seasons for a hitter ever. So, yes, you need to act accordingly.

0: if you're management, to put your team in the best position to win? Because you're going to look back at this season as either Vladimir Guerrero Jr. helped us down the stretch, or Vladimir Guerrero Jr. is probably the primary reason why we didn't get in the playoffs this year.
1: I get it. Like, it's, you're right. They've tried everything but that. And so that's why I'm saying, you know, if you want to do it for a game or two, see what happens. Sure. Like you said, it's not happening today because he hit a double yesterday and they're probably going to keep him high in the lineup. But it's just one of these things where it's like, I just personally am a believer in the sample size at this point. And I just think you can do it. I just don't think it's going to make that much of a difference. So, I mean, you know, people are looking at the Gatorade stuff and, you know, poking and prodding at things. Like, these are all things that if the team was doing better and hit expectations, we wouldn't be nitpicking about it. Just, you know, but unfortunately, the season's gone the way it has. And I just think right now what's absolutely paramount is that you've got, you know, a baker's dozen of years left on this deal. You just have to make sure that the majority of that contract is positive and is exact opposite of what 2026 was, because he's here for the long haul. And I get what you're saying about not wanting to hurt feelings, and it can't be about hurt feelings right now. It has to be about wins down the stretch. And I completely agree with that. We've heard so many times over this season that it's a meritocracy, and the people that are in the line, the people that are playing, are going to be deserving of playing because it's all about wins this year. But, like, I just don't know what you would do with a guy like Vladdy. Like, get him right going forward, because it's just this season, we've said it over and over. If anybody knew exactly what the fix was, they would have done it already. Mm-hmm. And so I just don't think the fix comes in putting him sixth or seventh in the order. I think it's something between the ears. I think it's something mechanical. Stuff that, you know, as somebody who's never played professional baseball, is way above my pay grade. But
0: listen, I brought up the hurt feelings thing. That's not like anything that they've said, but if that is the case, if feelings are going to be hurt about a batting order for professional athletes, third highest paid position player in baseball, if hurt feelings really are a reason why they are reluctant to do anything with Vlad, then they've got bigger problems as an organization and as athletes themselves. I don't think that should be any part of any decision that you make.
1: Well, I think I hear what you're saying, but I think that, like, fair or not, like, I think the contract plays into it. I mean, there's a lot of conversation about how, you know, several seasons ago, John Schneider moved down Bo Bichette to seventh in the order. And the difference there is that, you know, Bo Bichette, you know, wasn't signed to a decade plus long deal. And, you know, to ruffle some feathers there and move somebody down, it's different when you're making $500 million. Like, you kind of need to make Vladdy, you know, feel important and still part of this team, even though he's been bad this year, because he's here for the long haul. And yeah, man, like, it's a tough decision. It's a tough place for John Schneider and the whole coaching staff to be in, because it'd be easy if you had Yordan Alvarez on the team or whatever, it'd be one thing, but you don't. You're really kind of piecemealing this lineup together, like, that you're depending on, you know, late bloomers like Ernie Clement and Nathan Lucas to kind of, you know, be your catalysts. And you really need number 27, who plays first base, to be that guy for you.
0: Blue Jays and Mariners play their second game of the series. 3:07 first pitch at Rogers Center. You'll get the Buck Martinez ceremony at 2:40 at Rogers Center. So if you are going to the game, get there early. We are going to hear from Buck and members of the organization in about 5 minutes' time. They're speaking as Buck Martinez gets inducted into the Hall of Excellence as far as the Blue Jays organization is concerned. And I mean, what a career. Not just with the Blue Jays, but in general, 17 years across Major League Baseball. That includes 6 in Toronto. Of course, managed the Blue Jays, managed in Major League Baseball, was a broadcaster. I think people of our age remember him best as a broadcaster and growing up listening to Sportsnet with Buck and Pat and everybody else in the booth. Just an overall legend of the game. And the way he gave back to baseball and the way he was, I guess, a voice for Blue Jay fans as well. Like, particularly as a broadcaster, he wasn't the best player out there on the field. He certainly provided value. And of course, when he managed, he didn't manage the best teams across Major League Baseball. I think the versatility, the commitment to baseball. But then when he became a broadcaster, I think this is where you could, I can speak about him best. And a lot of listeners can probably resonate with this too. When he became a broadcaster, he was not just the voice of the Blue Jays, But I think he was a voice for

0: Blue Jay fans. Like, even last year when he's talking about the Yankees aren't a good team, it was the unfiltered thoughts of Buck Martinez. And a lot of broadcasters across Major League Baseball do this. A lot of people call them homers, and they just speak on behalf of the fans. It felt like he was an advocate for the team, an advocate for the sport. But most importantly, he represented the fans, I think, better than anybody else could.
1: No, and honestly, I couldn't have said it better. He didn't shy away from saying what was on his mind. You know, the Yankees thing was great last year. Like, just not afraid to tell it like it was. And you know what? He proved to be right the way the Jays took care of business in that series. But yeah, like, honestly, thinking back to when I was a kid, like, Buck and Dan are my earliest baseball memories, seeing them in the booth in, you know, the mid-90s calling Jays games, and, you know, having to, you know, deal with Buck over the years working here and, you know, producing Blair and Barker and whatnot, and just interacting with him over the years. Like, I'm so thrilled for him. I'm beyond thrilled, really. Like, just as a broadcaster, manager, player of the team, just covers all the bases with the Jays. It's going to be a real special day at Rogers Center today, and I'm really happy to see that he's getting his due and being the inaugural inductee into this Hall of Excellence.
0: It will be a lot of fun to see Buck Martinez honored, and rightfully so. I mean, again, given so much back to the organization, the sport, the community, the league, he's done an excellent job as an ambassador for the Blue Jays and for Major League Baseball. We'll also hear from Pat Tabler again coming up at noon, who shared the booth for a really long time with Buck Martinez. I'm sure he's going to have a lot to say and a lot of stories. Certainly a lot of the colleagues that we work with here at Sportsnet have nothing but glowing reviews for Buck, the player, the person, the manager, the broadcaster, the teammate, the colleague. Unbelievable. So that gets going in just under a few minutes. We'll also hear from George Brett on the other side of the break. Of course, legendary baseball player with the Kansas City Royals. He'll talk about Buck Martinez. He joined Blair and Barker earlier this week. All that coming up on the other side as Sportsnet Today continues. It's Zach Bodenstein and Mark Boffo here on Sportsnet 590 The Fan.
2: Stefan Olav here from the 680 News Radio Traffic Center. Construction on the eastbound 401. First in the collectors from east of Warden to Nielsen. Three left lanes out with paving work. Transfer to the express and transfer to the collectors at Kennedy and McCowan. Both blocked. And then from Liverpool to Brock Road, two left express lanes out with construction. Southbound 400 at Mapleview. Two right lanes blocked with a crash. 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
13: 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Zach Bodenstein, Mark Boffo until 1 o'clock. Blue Jays and Mariners get going. 3:07 first pitch from Rogers Center. But of course, the story today is not really the game. It's a huge game. Don't get me wrong. But Buck Martinez being inducted into the Hall of Excellence for the Blue Jays. Player, broadcaster, manager, advocate for the game, did a lot of work overseas as well. Just an excellent ambassador for Blue Jay baseball and Major League Baseball. Again, we talked about it a little bit, just like a voice for the fans. He did so much for the community, and a lot of people resonated with him. I think that's something that, you know, you and I can even look at being in this business and kind of breaking in. It's like, be a voice for people, and he certainly did that. Again, the comment about the Yankees last year, they're not a really good team. Not a lot of people would say that when a team finishes with 94 wins and they're bombing the ball out of the ballpark. But Buck Martinez said it, and we were all thinking it. And then when he said it, we were like, hell yeah, Buck. You're 100% right. This team lacks fundamentals. I think that was on full display across a bunch of games last year. And then into the playoffs, a big reason why the Blue Jays beat them. So again, we're so thrilled for Buck as his ceremony gets underway at 2:40. They're actually speaking right now to unveil the plaque, and then we'll hear from Shohei at 11 o'clock, who's already there. But again, Buck Martinez, just a legend.
14: He's a legend. He's pretty much, I guess, the definition of a baseball lifer, somebody that's just been in the game all throughout his life and wearing many hats, doing it. And, you know, he's pretty much the voice. I mean, is it fair to say the voice of baseball in Canada? Like, just for all the years he's been calling Jays games and nationally across Sportsnet. And you know, earlier this week we had George Brett on, legendary Royals Hall of Famer, who broke into the majors with Buck, lifelong friends, And it was kind of cool to hear just his reverence for Buck and just hearing how far they go back. Had no idea it was at Buck's wedding, in his wedding, George Brett. So that's how far they go back. So,
15: yeah, George Brett had a lot of good stuff to say about Buck. And I'll tell you what, when you're a 305 lifetime hitter with more than 300 home runs like George Brett was, his word of approval, voice of approval goes a really long way. So here's George Brett earlier this week on Blair and Barker to talk all things Buck Martinez.
16: If you think back to Buck on TV, the number of times we've heard Buck say, well, as my old teammate George Brett used to say, or, you know, I was talking to my old teammate George Brett the other day, and he said this, and I thought, well, okay, we had Buck on yesterday, and who better to come on and talk about Buck, besides Buck, than our next guest? He is George Brett, Hall of Fame third baseman, vice president of baseball operations with the Kansas City Royals. George, thanks so much for taking time out to talk to us today about a guy who's for us a very special person, and I'm sure for you as well, somebody that you've, you know, in addition to being a teammate with you, you've basically had a long time friendship with him as well.
17: Yeah, I met Buck. I was trying to think. I might have met him in 1972. In instructional league, but I was trying to think. He used to go to Caracas and play winter league over there at that time. So maybe the first time I ever met Buck was 73 in spring training, and neither of us made the team in out of Fort Myers, Florida, to go to Kansas City. So we lived together in Omaha, Nebraska, which is our AAA affiliate. And so we lived together in 73, 74, we were both on the Royals. We lived together that year. 75, we did not live together. I think that's when he was getting married to Arlene. And they're still married. It's you know, you don't see that in baseball very often, a guy married for 50 years. But he and Arlene have made it that long. And but I still saw a lot of them. And we just go back a long ways. I remember he invited me to his wedding in Sacramento, California, where he grew up in Northern California. And of course, you know, Buck being the last name Martinez, we had white tuxedos and turquoise shirts and a white bow tie. If you could picture that, he looked like Tony Orlando and Don at that time. But there was two or three of us that were invited to the wedding, and I was in the wedding, and it was a wonderful experience. And, you know, I played with Buck for years in Kansas City, followed his career when he was with Toronto, not only as a player, but as a manager and then a broadcaster. And I remember the first time I heard him broadcasting, I called him and I said, Buck, you're really good at this. You're really good. And I was amazed at how good he was. But, no, our friendship is very, very strong. We still talk on the phone, and once in a while I don't see him as much as I would like to. But one of my best friends in all of baseball that I played with or against.
16: Hey, George, now, you've spent basically most of your adult life in baseball as a player. Now you're an executive. Buck, of course, player, a manager for a little bit, a broadcaster. What does it take? I'm trying to figure out how to ask this, but what does it take to succeed at multiple levels in this game, right? Because it would seem, I don't know, is it the same skill set that carries over that allows you guys to do one thing and another thing as well?
17: Well, I think the one thing that Buck probably carried through, he knew how he wanted to be treated as a player. And as a manager, he probably treated his players like he wanted to be treated, if that makes sense. Mm-hmm. And then as a broadcaster, you know, sometimes you're out there playing and things aren't going well and you hear the broadcaster might have said something negative about you. I think he was always trying to be fair. Look, the game of baseball is very, very hard to play. If you fail 70% of the time, you're a success. And that's just in hitting. Yeah, it's just... you know, I love to tell people, everybody, when they introduce me, they always say, yeah, you got 3,154 hits. And my first thing is, yeah, I made over 7,000 outs. You know, so, you know, but the one thing that I think Buck did as a player, he knew exactly how he wanted to be treated and how other managers treated the team. He saw that. He decided, okay, if I'm going to be a manager, I'm going to be fair to my players. I'm going to be honest, open, and fair. And then as a broadcaster, I think he did the same thing. And that's why I think when he was a

0: manager. I thought he was a good manager, but the guys on the team really enjoyed playing for him. And then the guy, when he became an announcer, I don't think he had many beefs with the players. And sometimes you gotta say, hey, this guy's not doing his job, you know? But Buck, being the politician, he probably went about it the right way. And if there was ever any issues between player, if a player had an issue with him, I'm sure Buck went down there and cleared it up himself. He didn't use anybody else to do it. He went down there and faced the guy and, you know, next thing you know, it was over. But George, I think he had a great relationship with the players, not only as a manager, but as a broadcaster.
1: Yeah, Buck was always very good at giving advice. He, you know, up and coming, when I was just starting to get into this, he was sort of walking me through it. This is what you do, this is what you don't say. You ever do that in baseball? You guys have a really good relationship. Was there ever a story, advice
0: Buck
1: he would give you?
0: Well, Buck gave me a lot of advice. I mean, when I played with him in the minor leagues in 73 in Omaha, he hit 282 and got called up to the big leagues. And my first year at September call-up in 73, I hit 125. The next year, he and I were teammates in Kansas City. I was hitting 200 at the All-Star break. And it was a tough go for me. But Buck was always there for me. Hey, you're better than this. Don't worry. Don't panic, and things like that. And then when I started working out with Charlie Lau, Buck encouraged me to stay with it. Stay with it, George. It's going to help you in the long run. And not only did Charlie work with me, he worked with Al Collins. He worked with, you know, everybody.
2: Mm-hmm.
0: He worked with Buck Martinez. And I remember back then, you know, we didn't have batting practice pitchers. We didn't have indoor cages. Everything we did was out on the field. And so it was 3 o'clock on the road, 4 o'clock at home. And Charlie would go out and throw, but he was throwing, he couldn't throw 40 minutes a day every day. And so I got a picture. Somebody sent me a picture one day, and Buck was throwing batting practice to me at Royal Stadium. We're wearing our Royal pants and T-shirts. The gates weren't even open yet. It had to be 3 or 4 o'clock, 4:30 in the afternoon. And we ran out of arms, and Buck decided that, hey, I'm not catching today. I'll throw. And somebody took a picture of that from center field. And I saw it recently. I sent that picture to Buck, and I said, those were the good old days, weren't they, buddy? Where you were throwing to yourselves.
2: Mm-hmm.
0: But Buck, no, he was a great teammate, always a lot of fun. And I'll tell you another funny story. Not funny, but on my 21st birthday, we had a day game in Boston. And Buck and Freddie Podtek and Bruce Del Canton and I think a couple other guys took me out to dinner that night to celebrate my 21st birthday, which I thought was pretty cool, because back then when you came up and you were 20, 21 years old, you didn't say much in the locker room. You just kind of listened. And when some of the veterans like a Freddie Podtek and Bruce Del Canton and, oh, God, a few of the other guys that took me out and Buck took me out, it made me really feel part of the team. And that was early May in my first full year in the big league. So, yeah, that was pretty special.
2: Mm-hmm. Yeah, what was Buck like as a player back then? You know, we remember him, obviously, in Toronto. You think of the play at home plate where he's got a broken leg and he's tagging a guy out.
0: But that's one of the greatest plays ever.
2: Yeah.
0: He broke an ankle and he's laying on the ground and they throw the ball and he tags the guy. It's one of my favorite videos of all time. But Buck was probably known. He wasn't obviously fast. We all know that. And I don't think he's going to get disappointed if somebody says, I heard George Brett say you weren't fast on the radio the other day. Well, he wasn't fast. And he was mostly known as a catch-and-throw guy, a really good defensive catcher, strong arm, knew the game, knew how to call a game and stuff like that. But, you know, he was a better hitter than people gave him credit for. He really was.
1: George, what about if you guys were starting your career, say, in 2025? How do you think that would have turned out? The same? Different? How do you think that would have went? The way baseball is different now than it was then.
0: The same. I wouldn't have flown home where did I fly home? What airline was that? Alaskan Airlines from Seattle today. I would have flown home on my own jet if I was starting now. it's pretty crazy. But let me share with you what I did the last 2 weeks. Okay.
2: Okay.
0: Kansas City is real hot and humid in the summer. I try to get out of here 2 weeks in July and 2 in August. So I went to Spokane, Washington.

0: Washington, where I have two brothers. One lives at Coeur d'Alene and one lives up in Spokane, and we own the hockey team and the baseball team up there in the Northwest League and the Western Canadian Hockey League, whatever it's called, the Western Hockey League. From there, I went to Whitefish, and then I went to Banff. Never been to Western Canada. Banff, Victoria, and Whistler. How's that for 2 weeks?
1: That's not bad.
0: And just had a wonderful time. It was so beautiful. So beautiful. And then we went to Victoria, and then we took the ferry over to Seattle yesterday and flew home today.
1: That's not bad, 2 weeks.
0: It was a great trip. Yeah. No, oh, God. I was amazed. You know, I've only been to Toronto and Montreal. Those are the only two cities I've been to. And, you know, both of those just look like, this looks like Chicago and New York or whatever, you know? Mm-hmm. But to go out there in that part of the country, it reminded me of Montana, my trip to Montana I did 2 years ago, Colorado I did 3 years ago, and things like that. But I just wanted to give Canada a shout-out. You got a beautiful country.
1: Oh, we appreciate it.
0: If we were starting out right now, I don't think I would pay that much attention to all the information that they give you. Mm-hmm. I would watch the game. That's what we did back then. We watched the game from the dugout. We didn't have iPads watching our at-bats. We watched the game, and we watched pitchers' tendencies. And, okay, look, Burt Blylevin's pitching. He hasn't thrown a strike, for a curveball for a strike in four innings. He sure as hell ain't going to throw a curveball 3-1. You know, so you kind of taught yourself the game as the game was going on. And I think now there's so much information out there that people rely on that information. And when the pitcher does something that mathematically he's not supposed to do, I mean, it's crazy. I think I would still try to be an average hitter, which means hit for a high average, which people don't even care about average anymore. They care about home runs and, you know, they don't care if they strike out. Man, if we struck out back then, if I struck out, I mean, two or three times in a game, I mean, people would clear the dugout because they knew I was going to snap. In fact, one time in AAA in 1973, I came back in the dugout, and Buck was on the team. And I threw a helmet and bounced up and hit somebody in the dugout. Well, the next day I come to the ballpark, nobody would play catch with me. Nobody, except Buck Martinez. He was the only guy. All the other guys that thought they should be in the big leagues, and I'm 20 years old in AAA, and you got a lot of guys on that team that already pitched and played in the big leagues. They're pissed that they're down in AAA. I'm trying to get to the big leagues. I'm happy I'm in AAA. And nobody would play catch with me, and only one guy did, and that was Buck Martinez that day. And then I had to apologize to the whole team. But, yeah. No, he's been a friend for a long time.
2: That's pretty cool. That's why we love Buck. I do have to ask you while we have you on about Bobby Witt Jr. You've been around a lot of great players. You've seen a lot of great players. Where would he fit in that?
0: Well, he's got a long ways to go. He's played 4 years now, I think, in the big leagues, but I've never seen anybody with that much talent up close on a daily basis. There isn't anything he cannot do. He can hit for power. He can hit for an average. He can steal bases. He can stretch singles into doubles. He can make plays up the middle, diving plays in the hole. He's got an accurate arm, and the guy comes to play every day. He's really dedicated, and he's going to be very, very, very special. I just hope nothing happens to him in his career. And the one thing that I really hope is that the Royals can get competitive again 2 or 3 years from now, be really competitive, and when his option year is up on his contract, he's going to stay there and try to bring Kansas City a winner. He's a generational talent. He really is. He's fun to watch, and he's a really, really good human being. Type of guy that you would definitely go to battle with.
3: All right, so that is George Brett, the baseball legend, on Blair and Barker earlier this week to talk about his friend and former teammate, Buck Martinez. And again, when you get in the endorsement from a guy like that, a legend around the game who's made so many headlines for so many good reasons, it goes to show. I mean, Buck doesn't need our advocacy, but he hears it from pretty much everybody. And you hear so many people vouch for the player, the person, the manager, the broadcaster, the colleague, everything about Buck Martinez. And when you hear it from George Brett, it certainly settles in. And just goes to show, right? It gives you the perception and the idea of how much he's meant to the game.

0: game of baseball.
1: Hey, if you're going to get some information, it might as well come from a first ballot Hall of Famer, over 3,000 hits. George Brett knows what he's talking about. And yeah, it was really good of him to join the guys on the show because really there was nobody better to talk about Buck. They go back such a long ways.
0: So here's how the Hall of Excellence looks for the Blue Jays. So Buck Martinez, obviously, newest addition to that. Jose Bautista, Paul Beeston, George Bell, Joe Carter, Tom Cheek, Carlos Delgado, Tony Fernandez, Cito Gaston, Pat Gillick, the late great Roy Halladay, and Dave Steeb. And that is some impressive, incredible company when you really think about

0: 590-590 on the text line. The Blue Jays have said that they're going to be inducting five new members to the Hall of Excellence over the next 5 years. Which names come to mind for you? And it's a great debate because we talked about it. It's impact, longevity. How many different roles did you have? Did you win a championship? How close were you to a championship? Did you win individual accolades while you were here? How much did you mean to the overall arc of Toronto Blue Jay baseball? And it's not a very easy question to answer, Mark. You and I were going back and forth on it and what that criteria might mean for the new member. There's no one person or one figure to me that stands out as like, yes, this person needs to get in. They need to be the next person in. But it's a pretty good debate. Any names come to mind for you?
1: It's tricky because, like you said, it's not only about performance. Like you said, longevity has to kind of go into it. Maybe a little bit of, you know, if you're a fan favorite or not, how much you, ingratiated yourself into the city. The first name that kind of came to mind for me is somebody who I think will be eventually inducted into the Hall of Excellence here is Josh Donaldson. I mean, parts of four seasons in Toronto, won an MVP here. And if you're going by, you know, precedent and criteria, George Bell is in the level of excellence, now the Hall of Excellence. And he was an MVP for the Blue Jays, the first MVP in franchise history. So I think if you're the most valuable player in baseball in that particular league, I think you're deserving of the Hall of Excellence, but I think there's definitely some debate for some others, for sure.
0: Definitely. And you can vote on this too, by the way. The Blue Jays have launched a fan portal. So now that they're going to be inducting more members into this Hall of Excellence over the next number of years, you can vote online and have your say for who you think is going to get in. It's such a tricky one. Good debate for Donaldson, right? Very few players have won an MVP as a Toronto Blue Jay. He's one of them. Objectively, that's something that not a lot of people can say they've been able to accomplish as a Blue Jay. If you're talking about that era and you've already got Joey Batts in there, how do you not consider a guy like Edwin Encarnacion? He's got to have some conversation. If you want to go a little bit earlier and you want to retroactively apply it, you think about that mid-2000s to early 2010s era. Vernon Wells was kind of the face of the Blue Jays. Does he merit a spot in the Hall of Excellence given what he did for the Blue Jays? And then you think about, what does Vladdy's legacy look like at the end of this contract and at the end of his career? Just the fixtures across that Blue Jay organization. You brought up a really good one off air because let's remember, this is not just for players. This is for figures in the organization. And that's our very own Dan Shulman, who has been in MLB booths for as long as we can remember.
1: Yeah, I think Dan, I mean, is right up there with Buck, obviously, as, you know, broadcasters you think about when you think about the Blue Jays. And I said it last hour when we were talking about Buck, like both Buck and Dan, my earliest baseball memories are watching them in the early to mid 90s on TV. So Dan's right there. And obviously, too, I think if we're going to name more non-players and just fan favorites, I mean, a guy that came to mind for me is John Gibbons. I mean, you know, more than one stint as manager here, fan favorite. I mean, what a personality. If we're just going by people who are synonymous Blue Jays or synonymous with the Blue Jays, I think John Gibbons has to be right there on that list. Maybe not, you know, before Dan, before Josh Donaldson or whatever, but I think John Gibbons might have a case.
0: I think he does. Yeah, he's been here a couple times. He was the manager of those 15-16 teams that really reignited the excitement and the energy into Blue Jay baseball. And I think that's when they really started pumping money into the team as well and getting them competitive again. There are a lot of names that you can consider, like Tom Hankey, the late Dwayne Ward. Again, it's all subjective, which is why I think it's great that fans have a say. This is ultimately for the fans. It's to honor the players that we grew up watching and we grew up loving and helped us fall in love with the game, right? So there are a lot of good candidates as well. We had somebody on the text line say Jimmy Key. He played 9 years in Toronto, obviously, pitched very well for the Blue Jays. Again, it goes back to what's the precedent? Like, what are your criteria? I think longevity plays, right? I mentioned Roger Clemens to you off air as well. 2 years here, two Cy Youngs. And it doesn't get much better than that. Of course, there are other things that go on with Roger Clemens' legacy that people obviously have that people look at and might diminish him for. But at the end of the day, there are a lot of candidates, yet no real one standout candidate.

0: So again, we want to hear from you. 590, 590. Who is the person that you want to vote for to get in the Blue Jays Hall of Excellence next? A lot of debate there. Again, I think Henke is the only guy who has more than 200 saves as a Blue Jay, and obviously a fixture in some championship teams. I think you can make a case for him too. I don't know if any other names are coming to mind for you as we're going back and forth here.
1: You know what? You mentioned Dwayne Ward, and Dwayne Ward is somebody who has led the American League in saves one year too. So he's another name, like you said. Altogether, though, I just feel like we've talked about how this season hasn't gone the way many envisioned for the Blue Jays. But one thing that the organization has absolutely nailed this year has been this 50th anniversary celebration throughout the entire season. I mean, with the Hall of Excellence today, the 92-93 statue and reunion, and then all just the awesome giveaways as well, like throughout all the giveaway days and stuff like that. Like, it's been underwhelming on the field, but man, like, you really see how much the Jays mean to fans in the city and across the country, and everything they've done for the 50th anniversary has just been awesome.
0: 100% agree. The giveaways have been great. The fan experience. So I was at the ballpark down on Wednesday, and I could not imagine this, Mark, even 2 years ago, maybe even last year, until the team really started to get into a groove. A Wednesday night where it is absolutely packed and loud and rowdy at Rogers Center against the Kansas City Royals, right? You couldn't even imagine that. If you are channel surfing, which I do very often, I go across all Major League Baseball games pretty much every night. A Wednesday afternoon game, a Wednesday evening game at Angel Stadium or Kauffman Stadium or wherever, you're not getting half that crowd filled, right? Like, that's just the nature of baseball here. You're trying to play 162. And credit to Blue Jay fans, man. Credit to them. They are as passionate, as rowdy, and they show up as well as anybody across Major League Baseball. Even the Dodgers, Mark, have had games, midweek games that I've seen, even Sunday games, where you could see a lot of empty seats, a lot of empty bleacher there, not at Rogers Center. They have really showed up. So it goes both ways, right? The organization's giving back and they're doing their part, but the fans are following up and they're doing their part too.
1: The fans have definitely showed up and the players are taking notice too. I mean, I think back to deadline day when Max Scherzer wasn't traded and he remained here. He said something along the lines of, like, you know, we're just going to put our best foot forward and play these games and win them all, try to win them all, because the fans are showing up. We're playing in front of a full park every night. You know, it's not like 5,000 fans are showing up. So yeah, I mean, the fans have showed out, and hopefully they can be rewarded with a hot 20-game stretch here.
0: They will need it for sure. Blue Jays and Mariners going at 3:07 here on Sportsnet 590. The Fan, second of this three-game set at Rogers Center. The big news today, Buck Martinez in the Hall of Excellence, and his ceremony will get going at 2:40 at Rogers Center today. We've got a lot of submissions here on the text line. Keep them coming. 590, 590. Who do you want to see in the Hall of Excellence next for the Blue Jays? We're going to get some more names over the next few years, and you can vote online to make that happen. But let us know who you want to vote for or who's coming to mind for you. We've got a special guest on the other side of the break. Shoa Lee was there. He spoke to some of the alumni, spoke to some of the Hall of Excellence members, and obviously heard the remarks down at Rogers Center today. We'll get his thoughts. And then Pat Tabler, the great Pat Tabler, coming up at 12 noon to talk about Buck, the Blue Jays, where they're at, and even some Cleveland Guardians, and the entire run that's happening right now in the American League wildcard race. All that on the other side of the break. It's Zach Bodenstein and Mark Boffo here on Sportsnet 590 The Fan.
2: Stefan Olup here from the 680 News Radio Traffic Center. Traffic alert on the southbound 400. All lanes closed south of Mapleview for a collision. Eastbound 401 east of Warden to Nielsen in the collectors. Three left lanes out with paving work, and then more construction in the express from Liverpool to Brock Road. Two left lanes blocked here. 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
0: 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Blue Jay baseball back on your airwaves, 3:07 first pitch. Jays, Mariners, Jose Soriano gets the ball. In a big one. They're all big ones down the stretch, especially when you're going up against these teams in that third wild card race. Big story today, though, outside of the actual baseball being played, is Buck Martinez being inducted into the Blue Jays Hall of Excellence. And, Mark, we've had some pretty good submissions here on the text line. And we're asking you, if you're just joining us, who do you think should be the next inductee into the Blue Jays Hall of Excellence? We've had a number of good ones. You can text us at 590-590. We got one for Pete Walker. Might be the only one for Pete Walker we get today. He's been a bit of a wizard when it comes to reinventing pitchers, so pretty good submission there.
1: Nice of Kevin Barker to write in on the text line today.
0: It might have been Barker, actually. No name or location on that. Alex from Toronto says, Ernie Witt. I like that one because we are talking about overall impact on the organization, on the sport. Again, I consider this Canada-wide. I know it's the Blue Jays Hall of Excellence, but I think any impact you have on this country is pretty much synonymous with the Blue Jays organization. The fact that Ernie Witt has just dedicated so much to Canadian baseball, I think is absolutely amazing. Somebody else said Alex Anthopoulos. That's an interesting one because you and I have talked about those players who are synonymous with that era of Blue Jay baseball, right? Joey Bats is in. Edwin's got a case. Donaldson's got a case. You can make cases for John Gibbons, who I think will inevitably end up there. He was the manager of those 15, 16 teams. But the orchestrator behind that whole operation was Alex Anthopoulos. And not to, again, jab the Blue Jays at all, but look what he's doing right now with the Atlanta Braves. He has locked up that core long term. We're going to talk a lot about contracts as the show goes on. Alex Anthopoulos is a wizard at getting things done at a favorable price and getting things done long term. That's a really good one. The only one for AA so far right there. That's a really solid submission for Alex Anthopoulos.
1: Look, I totally get it. And those teams were incredible to watch and really had like a chokehold on the nation when the Jays snapped that playoff drought and made it in 2015 and eventually got back a year later when, Shapiro and Atkins had already come over and taken over the team at that point. I have a little bit of problems giving Alex the distinction of the level of excellence. I think if those teams won the World Series, 100%, you're the architect and you see that you've got guys like Beeston and Pat Gillick, who are there in the Hall of Excellence now. But yeah, I think just the fact that they came up just short, I think it's a little bit tough to name Alex there. Although, I mean, you could definitely make that case.
0: Well, that's the thing too. Like, we're talking about criteria and obviously guys that didn't win a World Series are in the Hall of Excellence with the Blue Jays. And is that a big piece of criteria? Now, you can outweigh that with some other things, right? We've talked about longevity. Clemens was here 2 years, won two Cy Youngs. That's awesome. But he was only here the 2 years. So I think longevity does play a big part in that. We did mention that you can vote on this. So this is not just like a hypothetical discussion. This is something that you can actually have a say in. If you go on the Blue Jays website, you can vote in the next inductee. Mark, I've got the names for the options of guys that are going to be eligible for the next vote. Devon White, Edwin Encarnacion, Ernie Witt, Fred McGriff, Tom Henke, who we mentioned, Jimmy Key, John Olerud, Pat Hankin, Lloyd Mosby, Jesse Barfield, and Vernon Wells. So if we're talking about just eras, Wells is probably the one guy who comes to mind for me from that era. I think Henke, to me, if you are putting in any sort of relief pitcher or anybody in that role, it's got to be Henke. The late Dwayne Ward obviously has a massive case for that as well. Fixtures on, again, a championship team. If that's part of your criteria, how do you not include those guys? Of those names, it feels like all of them are worthy. Is there one that really stands out to you that feels like it really should be next?
1: Well, Henke, I feel like, was one of the most dominant relievers of his time. And it's a little shocking that he's not in there already. But if you were going to go that route. One guy that I haven't heard you mention yet, and look, it's a little bit new, it's a little bit fresh that he's gone, but I wonder about Kevin Gausman, man. Like, you talk about somebody that really, inserted themselves into the city, became a fan favorite, had a few, Cy Young finalist seasons here in Toronto, and, you know, by all accounts, just went out there, did his job, got close to 200 innings every year, was just very solid citizen for this team. And, a lot of people were up. Hey, you're not going to hear me say a bad thing about Brett Bateman. This guy's been insane since he's come over. But obviously, a lot of people felt some way when Kevin Gausman was shipped out of town. And, you know, he'd be somebody that I think would get a couple votes if

0: it was up to the fan base, because he said himself after the trade that he'd be back in Toronto because he really loved it here.
1: Statistically, one of the best pitchers in Blue Jay history. And we talk about the impact you have on the community and the organization. Second to none, what Kevin Gausman gave back to the Blue Jay organization and to Canadian baseball. So absolutely, he will have a say when it's all said and done and he hangs up the cleats. I'm sure people are going to look back at Kevin Gausman's Blue Jay tenure and say it's one of the best. One of the best in the biz for us here on Sportsnet 590. The Fan is Show Ali. He joins us now. Jay's Talk host and producer, does everything for us here at The Fan. He was there to see the Hall of Excellence ceremony earlier this morning at Rogers Center. A good morning show. Just your overall thoughts on how cool that was to see Buck honored and to see all the members of the Hall of Excellence gathered in one setting.
2: Yeah, it was really cool, guys. Honestly, I'm still here. I literally am standing outside the gold curtains they unveiled for the Hall of Excellence, which is really cool. They did a great job. They have kind of I'm sure you guys saw, but it's kind of like lockers. It's like kind of going into a clubhouse, so to speak. So everyone has their own locker. All the lockers have some artifacts from their careers. I was actually literally 30 seconds before our producer Christian Chiniti called me. I was just talking with Carlos Delgado. He was talking about some things that he kept for himself that he did not give to the Level of Excellence Hall of Excellence locker because they're top secret, as he says. But yeah, it was pretty cool getting to just chat with the guys like Carlos. Ben and I spoke to Cito, which is pretty cool. Legendary dude, incredibly nice man. It's really well done visually. I think fans, I think one of the most important things for something like this, because it's kind of like a museum, right? It's kind of like going to an exhibit at Cooperstown. It's very walkable. So you can kind of walk into a little semicircle and you can walk around and see all the things that are there for players, managers, broadcasters. Buck's part of the actual Hall of Excellence has not yet been unveiled. I think they're going to unveil that a little bit later, but they kind of gave this moment to the people who are already on the Level of Excellence, which I thought was pretty cool.
0: That is a nice touch, to kind of give Buck his moment, but also celebrate the ones that are already there. I think that's a smart way to do it. As somebody who would be in the Fan 590's Hall of Excellence show, I'm curious in your opinion on who you would like to see next inserted into the Hall of Excellence here. I mean, we've been taking some texts from the listeners, a lot of options, both players and non-player. Who do you think is deserving to be the next inductee?
2: That's a good question. I think from a player perspective, it's a little tougher because I think Jimmy Key is pretty high on that list for me. He could probably be in there already, truthfully. I mean, Edwin is always a good pick. I think from an overall perspective, especially because we're talking about Buck today and well-deserved, I think Jerry should be in there. I mean, I feel like the three of us are probably incredibly biased because we all work on the radio. But for me, a big part of growing up was listening to Jerry on the radio. So I think, Jerry is one of those guys for me, without question. But I think from a player perspective, it's a little tougher. I mean, Key, Edwin. I mean, I wonder from a modern perspective, could you talk about how far are we away from talking about Kevin Gausman? Honestly, I heard you guys talking about him before I came on. I mean, Ben and I were talking about this just a couple of minutes ago. But I mean, if Dylan Cease is anywhere close to what he's been this year over the next 7 years, just on sheer counting stats alone, he will probably be worthy of Level of Excellence induction. Obviously, there's a long way to go, so we want to get too ahead of ourselves on that one. But yeah, it's funny to think about the distinction between players and non-players, because I think a lot of the greatest players are in there already, and the franchise is not so old that they can just pick whoever they want. But I think the Jerrys of the world, no question, and then Edwin and Key are probably the first ones that come to mind.
1: All good suggestions and all good submissions for sure. I like show that the team is giving the fans a say, right? Because we're debating about it, but no longer is this like a hypothetical debate. We're actually going to be able to vote on this on the Blue Jays website and be able to have our say in who comes in next. And by the way, your point about Jerry's great, because that is the overwhelming number one answer on our text line. So no surprise there. There were cases for Jimmy Key. Tom Hanke certainly won. When you think about modern players or a generation before, Vernon Wells is kind of the one candidate that I think stands out from those early 2000s throughout the entire 2000s. So that's going to be really interesting to see. What do you think of the fans being able to vote on this? I think that's, it comes down to letting us have a say on this, and certainly the Blue Jays are letting us do that.
2: Yeah, no question. I think that's a great move. I mean, you want, I think we get a big theme of every, a lot of things they've done at the Rogers Center since they've done the renovations, right? So in the, what, last like 5 years or so, definitely in the 10-year Mark Shapiro, has been that they've gone out of their way to make sure the fans are either thought about or represented in everything they do. You know what I mean? Like in terms of, like, you know, I'm just walking in the concourse right now. When it comes to the pillars that have all of the artifacts, like on the main concourse, even before they unveiled the Hall of Excellence. And now this, another thing for the fans to appreciate, big part of the game's history. It's just, I think that's the right move. And I mean, when you come in here, actually, they actually make it really easy. They have all the various lockers. And then there's like an, there's kind of like an extra stall at the very end that has like a running display of all things Blue Jays, like just like a running picture display. And then there's a QR code, and you just scan your QR code with your phone, and you can vote, essentially. So they make it as easy as possible, because I think they do want you, the fan, to weigh in as much as humanly possible, right? And it's kind of cool. They have pictures of people who I think could easily be in the Hall of Excellence now. I'm going to have to get used to that, Hall of Excellence, level of excellence. But the Hall of Excellence, there's pictures of Dwayne Ward, who of course, recently passed, would be a worthy candidate. You mentioned Tom Hanke, Zach. I mean, there are a lot of guys, I think, that you can – I mean, you could vote for literally any player in Blue Jays history, but there are a lot of guys, I think, that they want you to think of, which I think is, appropriate on a day like today.
0: Well, it'll be a great day at the ballpark with Buck being celebrated and, you know, all the previous guys we mentioned being celebrated already. I wanted to ask you a bit about last night, though. Obviously, Thursday, the finale against the Royals was as bad as a game you'll see at Rogers Center all year. How important was it for them not only to get the win last night against a team in the wild card that you're going up against in Seattle, not only to get the win, but to win big in the fashion that they did?
2: Yeah, look, I mean, especially after the night before, you get absolutely pummeled, and then you come out and you bounce back. I think that's something that you feel great about, because you don't want those kinds of things to linger, no question, Boff. But, you know, I mean, they stopped three home runs. I kind of thought, maybe in the early going of the game when they kind of got the runs back after Cease gives up the early home run, and then they get those three runs off of Hancock in the bottom of the first. And I thought, okay, maybe there's like a little bit of luck involved here with balls, you know, like the Laddie double kind of bounced over the third baseman, balls kind of trickling past gloves in the infield for the Mariners. But and then in the fifth inning, they hit some missiles, right? I mean, the ball from George Springer was a towering bomb. He obviously loves to hit against the Mariners, which I'm sure Blue Jays fans love. And even and Lucas continues to be a great producer. Okamoto hit, I think he hit the home run off of Dominguez, but still, that they can get some offense when they need is huge, right? Again, especially against good pitchers. I mean, I know Dominguez has had a kind of a tough season between Chicago and Seattle, but I mean, Hancock's been largely good all season. So yeah, that they can get the power, and hopefully that can continue, because today, Cade Anderson, tough customer, rookie that they probably haven't seen a whole lot of because he just made his debut last week, throws the ball hard. And then tomorrow, Bryce Miller, who's had a kind of a wonky season, but obviously really talented. If they can still pump out results like they did yesterday, even, you don't have to get 8 runs every game, although that would be nice. But if they can get results like that, I think it'd make you feel a lot better about the state of the offense as it stands right now.
1: Sho Ali, Jays Talk host and producer here on Sportsnet 590, the fans with us, Zach Bodenstein, Mark Boffo here on Sportsnet today. It really felt like, Sho, this was kind of the blueprint that you envisioned in January and February and March, right? It was Dylan Cease out there shoving, the offense putting up 8. Certainly the power came to life, to your point. I think the 3 long homers, it's such a good blueprint, not something you could always rely on with this offense, but there are sparks, right? I mean, we talk so much about Vladimir Guerrero Jr. for all the wrong reasons this year. But how about Nathan Lucas? Like, the defensive metrics are so much better than anybody else would think until you look and you see the data and see how effective a defender he is. But at the plate, it's the scrappiness, it's the competitiveness, and you're starting to see him show off that power and how complete he's been. Like, Sho, the one thing I love to point out is he only had 42 plate appearances against left-handed pitching all of last year. This year, they've been using him in much bigger spots. He's been producing in those spots. It's been a lot of fun to watch Nathan Lucas. So if there is a spark plug in this lineup, you could point to a lot of different guys. But consistently, since he's overcome that vertigo issue, it's hard to say Nathan Lucas might not be one of, if not the most important position player on the Blue Jays this year.
2: Yeah, Lucas is... like, it's funny to think that for a guy who we didn't know much about, what, two and a half years ago, he has easily become a fan favorite. one of the more important players on the team. He is. You use the word spark plug. I think I've used the word catalyst before when it comes to Lucas. And I mean, to your point, Zach, you can make that point about, you know, like Brad Bateman, for example, who has been a nice breath of fresh air, for example. But Lucas has been a lot of fun to watch. I think I've told you this before, Zach, but I've used the term to describe myself. I've used the term Nathan Lucas truther because he's been such a fun guy to watch and, you know, believing in his talent. And I'm glad he's getting a chance to show it. I am curious to see going forward if they will let him continue to hit against left-handed pitching, just because they seem to have a somewhat of a reticence to do that right this second. And again, to your point, he has been hitting left-handed pitching a little bit better. And again, somewhat small sample size in the last, couple months, if you want to zoom a little further out. But yeah, I think if he can kind of, it's not really get over that hump necessarily, but if he can continue to make strides against left-handed pitching as a lefty bat himself, then I think you can kind of get away from, hey, he shouldn't play against the lefties, because they do like to play the splits, right, in terms of constructing lineups against righties and lefties. So if that is something he can just show a teensy bit more of because he's so great elsewhere, I'm curious to see if that does impact his playing time in a positive way.
0: We talked about Dylan Cease's show and just, you know, another remarkable outing yesterday. The consistency is there, another 8 strikeout game. Jose Soriano taking the mound today for Toronto. You know, if he can get the win today, the Blue Jays get a series win. It's his fifth start. Fifth start as a Jay. 3 of the 4 have been on the road. So this is only his second start at Rogers Center since coming over. How would you assess his performance so far? And, you know, how has he kind of fit in with the team since coming over from the Angels?
2: Yeah, Soriano has been, I think, really good. No question. I think it's a lot of people compare him to Dylan Cease in the sense that there's a lot of potential there. I mean, his stuff is still really is nasty and is still pretty elite. That sinker of his is one of the nastier weapons you'll see a pitcher throw, period, in baseball. I mean, how many sinkers are getting thrown at 97 miles an hour? Not many, I wager. So that's a real weapon. But I also think overall, you know, when you compare him to someone like Dylan Cease in terms of harnessing some of his more elite stuff to be more consistent, you know, they have had a whole offseason to work with Cease, and then the whole season up until now, whereas they've only really had since the trade deadline to work with Soriano. So I think I do believe that sky's the limit for the guy because he is so talented. You need him to stay in the strike zone, no question. You know, maybe it might help him a little today because the Mariners are not a particularly great offense. Having said that, coming into last night's game, the Blue Jays and Mariners were two of the worst offense in Major League Baseball in 2026 so far. So we'll see what that looks like for Soriano. But yeah, I mean, if he can command that strike zone a little more consistently, he'll probably be a really solid number two. I mean, if you guys remember, beginning of the season, we were talking about Soriano as if he could stay consistent. We were talking about him for the AL Cy Young at the beginning of the year when the Blue Jays went to Anaheim to play the Angels. He carved them, right? So he's a really talented guy. It's just you want to see him, you know, we kind of saw kind of some of the things we're talking about rear its ugly head a little bit in New York. I mean, he had some issues with command. He picked up the efficiency a little as the start went on, and then he started dotting those fastballs and sinkers for outs late in the game to the point where he had guys like Bellinger completely out of sorts, but then he loses it a little bit in the sixth, right? So it's just consistency absolutely is the name of the game here for him. But, I mean, I have all the faith he can find him because he does have some real gross stuff.
1: He gave up one earned run in his first 6 starts of the season, guys. So to your point, we were talking about him like we've seen it, and we're certainly hoping to see it from a Blue Jay perspective again today. Your point is valid. He wasn't great at Yankee Stadium yesterday, but the stuff is nasty. Hoping he can find it here against a struggling offense in Seattle. Blue Jays and Mariners, 3:07, first pitch on Sportsnet 590. The Fan. You're the Man Show. We'll hear you again on the air coming up shortly as the ball game gets going. And appreciate the time. Enjoy the day.
2: Yeah, no problem, guys. And I'll also say as well, you said first pitch 3:07. I believe we were told as well that first pitch will be a little after 3:30 because we're gonna carry the whole buck ceremony on the radio. So if you're going to listen or you're going to watch or what have you, you'll be able to get the Buck Martinez ceremony at your pleasure, which is going to be a lot of fun.
1: Good reason for a delay, certainly. We're all going to be watching it. Show, enjoy it in person, and we'll hear you coming up on the airwaves shortly.
2: All right, see you guys.
1: All right, that's Show Ali, Jays Talk host and producer at Sportsnet 590 The Fan. So a bit of a delay as far as first pitch goes, but obviously for a good reason. And again, Soriano, I'm glad you brought him up. Like, that is, I mentioned Bieber as the X factor. The fact that he's hurt right now kind of throws a wrench in that. But when you're Soriano and we're talking about Kevin Gausman the way we're talking about

0: Oh, Kevin Gausman, you are effectively taking Gausman's spot. You're expected to deliver like Gausman if this team's going to the postseason. And he kind of profiles Mark like Dylan Cease. The stuff is so nasty. Sometimes you don't know where it's going. He's going to miss a lot of bats, but he's also going to miss the zone a bunch. I think the Seattle matchup actually favors him pretty well. I'm just looking here. He did go against the Mariners on June 30th, 3 runs over 5 innings, 9 strikeouts. So there is a bit of familiarity there. And for Blue Jay fans, here's hoping he can kind of rekindle that because you know he's got that pedigree and that ability.
1: Absolutely. I mean, look, familiarity works both ways, though. I mean, this is a team in the Mariners that are probably familiar with him from the AL West as well. So we'll see how it plays out. But yeah, obviously, I think Show brought up a great point that obviously Soriano's got great stuff, but it could get even better. Show brought up the point that they're kind of hitting the ground running here in terms of as a staff working with Soriano and getting to know him a bit and his tendencies and what makes him successful and whatnot. And, you know, they've had all year to work with Dylan Cease and a spring training under their belt and all those things that go with it. But they're really just kind of doing things on the fly here with Soriano. So you have to think, like, even with more time in the organization, more time getting to know, the pitcher and vice versa, I feel like he's going to be somebody that's a mainstay in this rotation.
0: And it's a long-term play. He's under contract for a number of years after this. Big reason for the move, big reason why it cost the Blue Jays what it cost them is because you've got him under term for such a long time. As long as we're talking about head-to-head, the one guy who really tags Soriano on Seattle is Julio Rodriguez. 10 for 18 lifetime with a couple homers off Soriano. If he can keep him in check, the rest of the numbers look pretty favorable. So the Jays and the Mariners go again this afternoon. We got to talk some hockey on the other side of the break. We've got records broken. We've got more superstars wanting out. They come from the U.S. Is that a trend? We're going to talk about all this because the Cale Makar contract is a game changer for so many different reasons. So we got to jump into that on the other side of the break. Zach Bodenstein, Mark Boffo here on Sportsnet 590 The Fan.
2: This is Stefan Olap from the 680 News Radio Traffic Center. They've opened up some lanes on the southbound 400 south of Mapleview, but the right lane remains blocked with this crash cleanup. Eastbound 401 collectors east of Warden to Nielsen. 3 left lanes out with paving work. More construction in the express from Liverpool to Brock, only the right lane getting through. 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
10: 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Blue Jay lineup is out. They're going with their typical lefty lineup. They're going up against the lefty and Cade Anderson. Bateman leading off. Then it's Kirk Guerrero, Springer's the DH, Okamoto, McAdoo at second, Clement at short, Daz Cameron in left field, Miles Straw in center. So that is the Blue Jays starting nine against Seattle. We have to talk hockey, though. And look, I will always find an excuse to talk about hockey, but this warrants it. Cale Makar, the record-breaking contract, 8 years, over $163 million, $20.4 million AAV. Mark, the time has arrived. The NHL is playing with big boy money. We've seen some major contracts given out this summer and into the fall now, as we start to head towards September. This is an absolute game changer. Number one, were you surprised at the number? Like, if Cale Makar is not your number one defenseman in the world, he's two or three. But we're talking about a contract now that's going to set the tone for the defensive market going forward for some of these other guys who are due contracts too.
11: Was I surprised with the number? Maybe the total deal. Maybe I didn't expect him to get the full 8-year term. I mean, we're seeing this a lot more. It's kind of in vogue to take the higher term, shorter contract and renegotiate. But like in terms of the salary itself and, you know, $20.4 million, this is the new world we're living in, like you said. And I think this is an absolute home run for the Avalanche, if I'm being honest. I mean, this is a new world in where the cap's going up. Money is going to need to be spent. Everybody who's saying that, you know, the last few years of this deal could look bad for the Avalanche as he gets older and in his late 30s or whatnot, like, look, that's the cost of doing business. Every single free agent deal that you sign across any sport, you're getting paid for what you've done, not what you're going to do. And a lot of those years look bad in a variety of other contracts. So for me, if I'm an Avalanche fan, I'm just really happy.

0: that you've got arguably the best player on your team. I mean, I know that Nathan McKinnon's there. A lot of guys are there that make them the well-oiled machine that they are. But this guy's the straw that stirs the drink. Like you said, if he's not your number one defenseman in the league, he's certainly top three. And my thing is, if you have to give the money to somebody, like, why wouldn't you give it to somebody who is obviously elite at their position and top three at their position? So I think if you're an Avs fan, yeah, it's like a little bit jarring to see the number itself. And you're like, damn, he's making more than double than what he made on his AAV last time. But it's like, hey, it's a new world. The cap's going up. Owners have deep pockets. You might as well hitch your wagons to a guy like Cale Makar.
1: The entire industry has changed this offseason. Now that you've got the salary cap going up, you've got this player empowerment era too, where guys want to choose where they want to go. They've got trade protection negotiated in all their contracts. And of course, they want to make the bag. And again, no one's looking at Cale Makar and saying, like, this is a selfish move. I think that's the thing. Like, we consider this guy the best defenseman in the NHL. I wonder what this means for Zach Werenski and Quinn Hughes, two guys who are owed contracts after next year, who are in that category, right? Like, that is the top three as far as the defensive crop in the National Hockey League goes. But you're right. I mean, teams are now going to have to plan ahead for it. And it's so interesting to see how teams do business leading up to that. And honestly, Danny Briere changed the game. I know the Bowen Byram contract kind of had us jolted a little bit too, like him getting 12.5 and Chicago paying the premium they did to even get him, let alone the actual extension. But I'm not so sure, and I don't know where you're at with this, I'm not so sure that we'd be seeing these kind of numbers had Danny Briere not offered Leo Carlson $18 million a year. It felt like once Leo gets the 18, that kind of changes the benchmark and the precedent for other guys going forward.
0: I'm with you. Like, It's apples to oranges. Like, one is an offer sheet, one guy is an RFA, and, you know, it's not the perfect comparison, but you're absolutely right. Like, even though the circumstances behind that contract, the Leo Carlson contract, are different, when it comes down to negotiations between, you know, agents and teams, the agent basically just has to say, like, hey, my client, Cale Makar, is a Norris Trophy winner. He's one of the top players in his position. And would you rather have him on your team or Leo Carlson? And you know what? When a guy like Leo Carlson has that number locked in at 18, I think every elite player in the league now kind of has that number stuck in their head where it's like, hey, I'm not taking less than 18 because I don't care if it was an offer sheet and, you know, Leo Carlson and his representatives, you know, I guess, quote unquote, took advantage of a situation where he was RFA and the Flyers had money to spend. But like, now it just comes down to pure salary. And if you're negotiating a new deal, you, as an agent, you can say, hey, my player, in Cale Makar's case, is an elite, elite player who has shown he's been able to do it for years. Whereas Leo Carlson is, you know, a guy coming off of his entry level deal. So, I mean, I think all these guys are well in their right to ask for what they got, and Cale Makar got it.
1: And it's interesting, too, when we talk about the different positions. So Leo Carlson's a center. Macklin Celebrini's not taken less than Leo Carlson.
0: No.
1: Like, and Macklin has been an absolute gamer when it comes to trying to put his team in the best position to win in so many different ways. And he talked about getting a pay cut for his team, and 18.8, I guess, is a pay cut when you're looking at market value. When you're comparing centers, Macklin was always going to make more than Leo. Then you got the defenseman market kind of reset here too, because again, I think the Bowen Byram contract's a bit of an outlier, but when you're talking about the next wave of great defensemen getting paid, now it's set, right? I think for wingers, it was already set with Kirill Kaprizov making the $17 million a year. Bedard looks at that. He takes a little bit less. Like, that's what this is. This is political. I think everybody's looking at a comparable, and that's the new benchmark. Now, obviously, there are going to be outliers that kind of defy that. But for the most part, when guys are making contracts, and I think specifically agents and general managers are looking at situations and negotiations, and they're seeing what a guy makes. How do you compare to that, and how should your price compare to that? So we've had the winger market reset. We've had the center market reset in a big way. Now the defense market is reset. And again, I look at Quinn Hughes, and I look at Werenski. I don't know if Werenski is going to be with Columbus because there's this whole debacle around his commitment, and it's been really shady and back and forth.

0: forth, and I don't believe anything that anybody says at this point on that side of things. But the Hughes one is interesting because if he is going to stay in Minnesota, Kirill Kaprizov's making $17 million a year. How are you going to fit that in? They've got Boldy at a really nice number at seven. I will also say, Mark, nobody has ever won a Stanley Cup making more than $10 million a year. We've had guys right at that $10 million range. Obviously, this is going to change as more contracts come in, but the value of getting guys at a team-friendly cost has never been more important now. It's so important to get guys at a great deal, and we've seen Connor McDavid do it, right? He's due for a massive contract in a couple years where he's probably going to get 25 or whatever the max contract is going to allow him to get is 20% of your cap. But we see guys who clearly want to take a little bit less to help the team win. It's worked in the past with teams like Boston for sure, and Chicago and LA and Pittsburgh for that matter as well. But now we've got the defense market reset. What do you think this means for Quinn Hughes? Because it's really interesting to compare those guys as players. And I'm sure in these negotiations, they're going to be comparing them as players when it comes to the salary as well. Even if he doesn't sign the 8-year term, that $20.4 million number per year is going to be brought up a number of times when it comes to Quinn Hughes.
1: You know, you're right. The term is very important. Like even Celebrini taking $18.8 million a year, he only signed a 5-year deal, whereas Makar went the full 8, right? So that's one thing too. For Quinn Hughes, I feel like he is in the driver's seat now when it comes to negotiations. I mean, you mentioned the Byram deal and how Chicago had to give up, a nice package involving the fourth overall pick to even get him before signing him to $12.5 million a year. Like, the same thing can be said about the Wild here in that they had to give the Canucks a nice package to get Quinn Hughes out of Vancouver. So they're kind of pot committed there and that they've paid up for him in terms of assets already. He's certainly somebody that they're going to want to re-sign. And now if I'm Quinn Hughes, I'm kind of thinking like I want to be in between this, in and around this Celebrini, this Makar number. And if I'm him, I'm probably not taking the full term. I'm probably looking at a 3 or 4 year, 5 year deal around big money, but with the opportunity to maybe renegotiate and get a new deal with the cap still going up. So it's going to be really interesting because I think it's really what the player wants to do, right? You're seeing now that if you want to go the full term, the full 8 years, a guy in the caliber of Cale Makar, like a Werenski or a Hughes, this is probably the going rate right now. So I feel like the next extension you see is going to be from Quinn Hughes on the back end, at least, the next massive defenseman extension. And I mean, it's got to be around, like now it's been said, like yeah, he's going to sign around 19-20 for sure. And if it really depends on the term. If he goes full term, it'll be over 20. If he wants to go, 3-4 years, maybe just below 20. But in terms of what the Wild gave up to get him, and in terms of just Cale Makar's new deal, I feel like Quinn Hughes is sitting really pretty right now.
0: I was going to say, if you get Quinn Hughes at a number around 18, 19, regardless of the term, I think that seems fair now.
1: Yeah.
0: Just based on the way the market is. But it really goes to show, like the importance of getting your guys locked up early. I mentioned Alex Anthopoulos and how he's done that with the Atlanta Braves. I don't think there's a team set up better right now, Mark, than the Montreal Canadiens. And people might not want to hear that here. You might hate the Montreal Canadiens with every little fiber in your body, but getting Nick Suzuki locked up until 2031 and 100-point player at under 8. Cole Caulfield just a hair under him. Slavkovsky just a hair under him. Based on where the market's headed, they got a steal in Ivan Demidov. As long as we're talking about defensemen, we mentioned those big three. That second tier might start with a guy named Lane Hutson. And Lane Hudson's making 8.85 until 2034. So you talk about the importance of, yes, maybe it's a bit of a risk. You get your guy locked up early. The Canadians are going to have so much money to throw around. And their core players who are only getting better. And Caulfield's coming off the 50-goal season. And Suzuki, 100 points. Slaf and Demidov are finding themselves. That is a nucleus that's all coming up together. And it also goes to show, my last point here, is that first contract that you sign, that first core player that you lock up, there's going to be a trickle-down effect the rest of the way. So Celebrini signs at 18.8. There's going to be a trickle-down effect with the Smiths and the Stenbergs and the Dickinsons and Misa and going forward. Anaheim's in a tough spot now because they're not going to have the salary to sign Cutter Gauthier. Like, he's still in limbo as a restricted free agent, and they just don't have the money because

0: They weren't expecting that offer sheet. So the earlier you could do business, the better. And yes, it's a risk, but look at where Montreal is right now and look at where Anaheim is right now. And they're on polar opposites of the spectrum here.
1: So there's a lot there. I will say I completely agree with you when it comes to the Habs. Like, the contracts you mentioned are ridiculous when you see what was just signed. And in terms of getting business done early and that being better for the team, look who is at the helm for the Habs is Kent Hughes, former sports agent, former NHL agent. So you want to talk about somebody who knows the market or kind of has to have that foresight into how things are going to look and go down the line. I mean, this is a guy that's been trying to max out value for his clients, you know, during his time as an agent. So he knows the market better than anybody. And so you have to give them kudos for how they've built the team so far. In terms of Anaheim and you know, kind of like the cap gymnastics they've got to pull now after this Carlson thing, I mean, you mentioned that no team over has won the cup who's had a player over $10 million. I think that has to go out the window now. I mean, we're going to see with these contracts, everybody's going to be getting overpaid. It's going to be insane. But you're right. Like, now with Anaheim, you still have to sign a guy like Cutter Gauthier, and it's like you now are paying Leo Carlson probably, I think it's fair to say, like $6 million more than you thought you were going to be paying, and maybe even more. Like, I think Pat Verbeek was probably thinking, oh, I can get this guy signed, you know, between $8 to $10 million AAV, no problem. And now obviously we're seeing that's not the case. So even you mentioned the Wild with Quinn Hughes, like if they sign him, I thought this past year their team is so top heavy. Like they've got some great players, but it's like, man, like after Kaprizov, after Boldy, after Faber, and now Quinn Hughes, like Joel Eriksson Ek is their number one center. Like they're a team that it's like if they get an injury or whatever, like I don't even think that they are that much of a contender. So now it really becomes like, how are you going to spread this money around? And yeah, like I think if you're the Wild, you have to re-sign Quinn Hughes. But yeah, like I don't think it necessarily solves all the problems with your team, because I think you're still a team that just has a bunch of superstars and then some filler left over.
0: Yeah, well, that's the reality of it, right? When you are in a salary cap league, every move has a domino effect. And yes, you have to retain your players. So, I mean, we even had somebody on the text line say the Avs are never going to win a cup with Makar at that number. And like, I don't know if that's true or not. Obviously, we can't predict the future, but it is an interesting conversation because that's going to push everything back the other way. He's going to be close to 20% of the cap. How do you fill out the rest? Your Wild point is great. I mean, they're extremely top heavy. We saw the depth really hurt them in their series once they got down the stretch in the postseason, right? Like that's something you really got to factor in. And you also have to plan ahead for future extensions. Again, that's the business of doing things early. Speaking of doing things early, it feels like the Winnipeg Jets are going to have to do something pretty late here in order to rectify this whole Connor Hellebuck situation. We kind of knew that it was coming. We knew he wanted out based on what he was saying about the media. He did not have a particularly good season last year. He didn't have a single shutout, which is kind of crazy to fathom when you're talking about a guy who's coming off a Hart Trophy and back-to-back Vezinas. And again, not to say anything that's going to hurt any feelings on a Saturday morning, but he's the reason why Canada did not win a gold medal. He was excellent in that gold medal game for the U.S. And honestly, probably the only good game he had last year was in the gold medal game against Canada. 33 years old, under contract till 2031, and now he wants out. And the goaltender market has sort of been reshaped. Like Igor Shesterkin's making 11.5, Vasilevsky's under 10, Hellebuck's at 8.5. Put the contract aside for a second. And we are talking about a guy who, Mark, has the capability to be the far and away best goaltender in the NHL. We didn't see it last year, but I still think there's that capability there. And when his heart is in it, you can see clearly he's got that capability still. What do you make of this Hellebuck situation? Like, what does this mean for the league here? As it kind of feels like the Jets are kind of forced to move Hellebuck.
1: You know what? I see this a lot as the same as the Dylan Larkin situation where, okay, man, like you want out, things didn't go great for you last year in Detroit. Things didn't go great for you last year in Winnipeg if you're Connor Hellebuck. But it's like, hey, it seems to me like these guys not only want to request a trade, but also pick their destination. And that's where I have a bit of a problem is just like, do you want to just be buddy-buddy with all your Team USA teammates and go to, like, you know, the Minnesotas or the Floridas.

0: don't be part of the problem. Like, you're obviously, you know, despite your struggles last year, one of the better goaltenders in the league as a two-time Vezina Trophy winner. I think this is just kind of like a copycat league now, where he's seen, you know, Larkin request trades, Brady Tkachuk requesting trades, and it's like, hey, and you know what? Another thing that I bet you is kind of crossing his mind now too, Zach, is like, he's seen these crazy extensions. You know, I know it's completely different that he's a goalie and he's not playing like 82 games a year, and it's a completely different situation, but he's still making less than $10 million, which, you know, with the cap going up, I guess you could say is a little bit of a discount on a guy like that. And I think it really boils down to, hey, if I'm not at least getting paid, I want to be winning. So why don't I at least try to choose my destination? But honestly, I don't think, I mean, we'll see what happens and how this plays out. But I mean, judging on the teams that could be interested, I don't think Winnipeg is worse than a lot of the teams that could make this move.
1: It is so interesting, the shift we've seen in the industry. Like, we talk so much about big numbers and resetting the market for certain defensemen and contracts and everything, but we have entered the player empowerment era in the NHL. It is alive and well. It's here. Hellebuck is the latest example of that. You mentioned Larkin. Brady Tkachuk essentially picked his destination. So Daniela and I, we did a show at the NHL Alumni Association. So we were talking to a lot of former players. Of course, former players are going to be for the players. They're advocating for them. Not one person had the same mindset that you and I had about wanting to kind of temper this a little bit. They were like, you know what? We wish, like Paul Coffey, Glenn Healy, those guys were kind of saying it to us, saying, you know what? We wish that this was the era that we played in, because we wish that we had that ability and that power to, you know, get paid, pick where we want to go. So it seems like there is a unity and a mutiny among these players where they've kind of all come together. And a lot of them are from that U.S. Olympic team. Like you said, a lot of them are of that boat. They want to pick where they want to go. There's all this trade protection negotiated in. And this is the latest example of it. Now, to your point, you don't have to honor it just because Hellebuck wants out. Okay, too bad. Guess what, buddy? You're under contract here until 2031. Same with Dylan Larkin. You're our captain. You're our best player. We don't have to trade you. You should be part of the solution. And then there's the Ottawa situation, where all the players have talked about this, actually, and they have not been shy to say it. If you don't want to be here, get out. Get out. We're better off without you. We'll make it work. We don't want somebody who's not fully committed here. And that's the balance. There are two ends of it here. It's, you know, we can kind of hold you hostage and keep you here, or get out. We'll get what we get for you, and we'll kind of build without you. So two totally different examples there.
0: You're right. Like, it just seems like Ottawa, their motivation for making the trade, it just seems like now is just, we want to be rid of the distraction, right? Like, he was our captain. There's been so much, you know, conjecture since post the Olympics of if he wanted to be there or not. Let's just rid ourselves of it and, you know, get guys that want to be here. Hellebuck, though, it's like, man, we're in the last week of August here. The calendar's about to flip to September. Like, a lot of cap space has been used up already. A lot of teams have made their moves. I just don't really know what going public now with this trade request does for him. It just kind of makes him look a little bit, you know, pissed off it hasn't happened yet. You know what I mean? So I don't, it's a tough situation for the Jets to be in, but I think Kevin Cheveldayoff is doing the right thing right now. And that's, you know, not blinking and playing a bit of poker and just waiting for the best deal, because he's assuming he's got a Vezina caliber goalie that's ready to come into training camp. And instead, at the end of the season, he's requesting a trade. So it's like, you're doing me these cards that I got to play with now. Like, we're not, let me play with the cards then. I'm not going to just, you know, fold in the middle of the table here. Let me see what we got and let me assess the situation, but I'm not rushing into a decision just because you want to get out of here.
1: Yeah, nor should he. He needs to take his time with this. This is probably his most valuable asset as far as what you're going to get back, because you need to cash in on a deal like this when you are moving him. And that's kind of how the legacy is going to be defined for Cheveldayoff in this juncture of where he's at. I feel like Buffalo makes sense for him. You know, they didn't do a whole lot. They lost out on Patrick Kane. They lost Alex Tuch. They haven't brought a lot in. It feels like that's a team that might be due to regress. And a big part of that is like, how sustainable is the goaltending of Lyon and UPL? I think that makes sense. I think New Jersey makes a lot of sense after shipping out Markstrom. You've got Jake Allen, who is an elite backup by all accounts, but Can he handle that starter's load?

0: road. A few teams kind of come to mind for me. Is there anybody that you're looking at that should pounce on a guy like Connor Hellebuck in a trade?
1: Well, Buffalo was kind of like the sexy name, you know, earlier in the offseason. It does make sense, like you said, but again, like, they're a team that, you know, got back into the playoffs last year. You would think they want to take another step. Like, I feel like if they were in on Hellebuck, this deal would have happened already. So I really don't know what to think about what his next destination will be. If I was a betting man, I'd honestly say he starts the season back in Winnipeg. Like, I feel like, you know, it's a game of musical chairs, and maybe the music stopped and there's nobody else to nowhere to sit down, right? Other than in the peg. So we'll see how it plays out, but I just don't see how, like, in theory, like, Jersey does make sense. Even Florida to me kind of makes sense. I know they got Markstrom from New Jersey, but I think, you know, you're always going to try to be in that mix as a Stanley Cup contender. Hellebuck is an upgrade there. So that's another team that kind of comes to mind. I don't know what assets they would have, but yeah, I just think that if I was a betting man, Connor Hellebuck is remaining in Winnipeg at least to start the year.
0: Yeah, it's funny. You know, I thought Florida too. I was thinking Florida all offseason when it kind of felt like Hellebuck wanted out. And he said those comments to the media after the season, after they were abysmal last year. I thought Florida made sense until they made the Markstrom trade. And then I was like, okay, if Bill Zito and Florida can't acquire him, then maybe he's just not up for grabs. So it's interesting to see it come to fruition now and be like, okay, now he wants out. Florida couldn't get him. That leaves the door open for somebody else. I think Buffalo and New Jersey make a lot of sense. I think San Jose, if they want to speed up their rebuild, might be a dark horse. I don't necessarily agree with it, but that could be a team to watch. Thing to watch today is the Blue Jays and the Mariners. But even before that, Buck Martinez into the Hall of Excellence, newest member for the Blue Jays. And no one better to talk about Buck's legacy and the day ahead than Pat Tabler, who joined Buck in the booth for many years and shared some great memories. We'll talk to Pat on the other side of the break, all things Buck and the Blue Jays and the American League wildcard race ahead of today's game. It's Zach Bodenstein and Mark Boffo here on Sportsnet 590 The Fan.
2: Stefan Olup here from the 680 News Radio Traffic Center. We have a collision on the eastbound 401 in the collectors east of Dixie. Two left lanes out, then paving work in the collectors from east of Warden to Nielsen. Single lane getting through, and a single lane also getting through construction in the express from Liverpool to Brock Road. And southbound 400 south of Mapleview, a crash here has cleared. There's no shortcut for saving time, but saving money is simple. 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

0: final hour, Sportsnet today. Sportsnet 590, the Fan, Zach Bodenstein, Mark Boffo. Blue Jays and Mariners today. Scheduled for a 3:07 first pitch. Going to be a bit later than that, though, but for a good reason. Buck Martinez getting inducted into the Hall of Excellence, the newest member for the Blue Jays. And I couldn't think of a better person to talk to on this day than the guy who shared the booth with him for such a long time, was on the opposite side of the field, has known him a really long time. Pat Tabler, Guardians color analyst, longtime Blue Jays broadcaster here at Sportsnet earlier on. I appreciate you doing this, Tabby. Thank you.
1: Happy to do it. We are all so excited for Buck. It's so richly deserved. And I'm just so happy to be here in town and taking part in this great ceremony.
0: Well, it really is a great ceremony and a great honor. And like I said, there's nobody better to ask you about the nits and grits of Buck Martinez, the person, the worker, the grinder than you. For all the guys who are already in there and all the legends who have yet to be inducted and certainly will later on, why Buck? Why now? Why is Buck Martinez worthy of this in your mind?
1: Well, think about everything he has done for the organization. He came as a player in 1981 and spent, almost 7 or 8 years, 9 years here as a player, and played on some really good teams. He played on that 85 team that I think still holds the record for most wins in the regular season with 99. So he was a great major league player, and he played here in Toronto. From there, he went into broadcasting, and we all know what he's done as a broadcaster. He's been the voice of the Blue Jays for years and years and years. And then from there, he stepped in and became a manager of the team, and then came back and did the broadcasting as the play-by-play guy for years, where I got a chance to work with him. But on top of all of those great things that he's done and that what he has meant to the organization,

0: I had a chance to see what he has meant and what he has done for the city of Toronto, the country of Canada, the fans, the things that he has done for the fans behind the scenes, the money that he raised for certain endeavors around the city, and the time that he gave to all the fans, and the things that he has done. It's so richly deserved, and there's just so many things that he has done behind the scenes. You didn't see him with the fans, not just in Toronto, but when we would go to Boston and Minnesota and Seattle and New York, the fans would want to be around him, and he always had time for him. He always had a good thing to say about him, and that's why I'm so excited to be part of this.
1: You know, Pat, we've heard from a lot of figures over the past week who've interacted with Buck, worked with Buck, who are obviously thrilled to see that he's being celebrated today. A lot of people have mentioned just, you know, as a manager, how he would help players when he was playing, how he would take fellow players under his wing. And he was just always a great guy to give advice and be a mentor. I'm wondering, when you guys started working together, was there any advice that he gave you in broadcasting, stuff that, you know, you remember him telling you about, and stuff that's, you know, stuck with you today?
0: Just be yourself. You know, the fans can see phony. So just be yourself. And we always said, look, we're just some baseball guys talking about the game that we love, and let's just bring that out. And hopefully we tried to have a lot of fun with it, and hopefully that came through with all the fans to show how much we love the game of baseball. And let me tell you something. I've been in this game for over 50 years. I've never been around somebody who loves the game more than Buck Martinez. I mean, absolutely loves the game and understands it. I couldn't keep up with him. The guy works so hard. I'm a few years younger than him, and I just couldn't keep up with him because he was always moving, always going, always thinking, always working, always thinking about baseball. And I'll tell you, he rubbed off on me in that way that I'm like, man, I better bring my A game today, because Buck and Dan, when I work with Dan, they bring their A game like every single day, which is hard to do in baseball. And I'm like, I better bring my A game to try and keep up with this guy, because he is a hard worker. And that's, again, why it so richly deserves all the time away from the field that he spent about the game of baseball. Amazing. Just an amazing, amazing person.
2: We're talking to Pat Tabler, longtime Blue Jay broadcaster and former major league player, here on Sportsnet today. Zach Bodenstein and Mark Boffo with you. It's true. I mean, voice for the fans. He worked overseas as well, Pat, to help grow the game and give back to various communities. You played against him. So, before you worked with him in the booth and you got to know him in Toronto, you played against him. You also got to Kansas City after he was there and kind of had his own legacy. What was your reputation, and what was Buck's reputation before you really got to start working with him? Like, what did you know of him as a guy that you played against and a guy who kind of had a legacy in Kansas City before you actually got to know him, the person?
0: A couple of quick stories, what you were just talking about, those topics you're just talking about. Played against him, obviously. And when I was hitting, there were three catchers that I hated to hit against. Now you're like, well, you don't hit against the catcher. Well, yeah, you do, because the catchers are smart and they run the ball game. The three catchers I hated when they were catching that day, I knew I was in for a tough day: Carlton Fisk, Bob Boone, and Buck Martinez, because it seemed like those guys were in my head and they knew exactly what I was trying to do against their pitchers, and they called the game the other way. That always had me confused. Buck, so smart behind the dish. And I'm like, this guy's going to be a manager someday. I just know it. But I hated hitting when those guys were catching, because they were so smart and they were in my head. And then you were talking about growing the game overseas. Years ago, Buck and I, and through Pat Gillick, when Gillick was here, and then scouts Wayne Morgan and some of the other

0: scouts in the organization, always looking for players. Buck and I actually went over to Europe with Blue Jays people, and we were looking at cricket players, and we were trying out cricket players to see if any of them could become Major League Baseball players. This was years and years and years ago. This is how far ahead of the game it seemed like Pat Gillick was. But Buck and I, we were in an old, you know, we were in France and all around there. And I think Greg Hamilton went with us from Team Canada. And we were in an old gym and trying out these cricket players from Europe to see if they can make the transition to baseball. I don't think it ever came about, but I think years later, some cricket players came to the major leagues and they made a movie about it. But talking about growing the game, we did camps over in France, and we did the tryouts, like you said. We did camps all around different parts of Paris and France and some of the other countries around there, trying to grow the game of baseball and trying to grow Toronto Blue Jay fans. And it was a great experience. And as usual, Buck kind of took control, and he goes, "Hey, you ever been to on this train?" And no, well, let's get on here. And we went on this train, and we went here, and we went and saw these sites when we had some free time. It was a hoot and a blast. And like I said, the guy loves baseball more than anybody I've ever known.
1: No, that's a great story. It sounds like he played a little bit of a tour guide on top of his other many hats as broadcaster, oh, manager, you know?
0: Whatever city we went to, he ran the show because he knew everything about everything. Heck, he had an app on his phone with the best restaurants in any city we would go to because he loves to eat. And we would always go to the best restaurants.
1: No, that's great. It's been awesome hearing you tell these stories about Buck Tabby. And, you know, we could go all day talking about Buck. You know, like we've been saying all morning long, stay tuned for the pregame ceremony, seeing him getting inducted into the Hall of Excellence. But I have to ask you, Tabby, I mean, we're right in the middle of this American League wildcard race with the Guardians, mm-hmm. who you know well, in the third spot right now, Rangers, Orioles, Jays, Mariners. Like, what a cluster it is in the American League. I just wanted to get your thoughts on it. And, you know, just with how Cleveland's been playing with the Jays facing them this upcoming week.
0: Cleveland and Toronto remind me of the same team. That's why it's going to come down to that. It's going to be a big series next week when they face them. Good pitching, good enough pitching on both teams, good enough defense, not enough hitting. And that's been the biggest shock for me as I watch that Toronto, they aren't hitting the home runs like they did last year. I think they came into this thinking that, you know, we're going to be a pitching and defense kind of team and we'll figure out ways to score runs, but the home runs are down and that has really, really hurt their offense. Same with Cleveland. Cleveland, I think, has the second fewest home runs in America in Major League Baseball. Toronto has the third fewest home runs in Major League Baseball. After hitting 28 in the playoffs last year and being, I think, 11th most in Major League Baseball last year. So the home runs aren't there, so they're going to have to figure out ways to score runs. Looking at Toronto's schedule, the only team from here to the end of the regular season where somebody has a winning record, it's Cleveland. They have an easy schedule. Cleveland's one game over 500. It's the only team at 500 or better of any of the opponents that the Blue Jays faced from here on. If they get hot, they can sneak in there. So don't write them off. Get hot, get some guys starting to hit. And get, all you need is one guy to carry your team. And you do that for the next couple weeks, they can sneak in there and get that third wild card.
2: Yeah, somebody's got to give them a good week. We've seen it from Springer. We've seen it from Jimenez. Still waiting for Vladdy, though, Pat. You probably knew the question was coming. The team is last in hard hit rate. They don't hit homers. They don't score. But they're paying a guy mm-hmm. $500 million to do all those things, and he's just not doing it. I know that you guys didn't make the big boy money that they're throwing out there these days, but do you think this is mental? Like, is there any sort of contract pressure here? Is this physical? What's your best guess as far as what's going on with Vladimir Guerrero Jr.?
0: I'm not around him every day like I used to.

0: be. So I don't know exactly. All I know is the highlights that I see and all that kind of stuff. But I'll tell you this. The guy I know, the player, the person that I know in Vladdy and the time that I spent with him there, I guarantee you this is crushing him and really hurting him because he wants to do well. He wants to make that, you know, big contract stand up and be the guy. And as a player, you put just a little bit of pressure on yourself like that, it can mess up everything. My advice to him is, look, man, you are good. Just go out and play the game and be yourself. Just be yourself, whatever that is. Three hits a day, you don't have to hit home runs. You don't have to drive in all the runs. Just be yourself. They're paying you for being who you are. I think if he does that, and he is such a good person, but in knowing him, it's putting a little bit of pressure on him, I'm sure, and it's killing him. But if he just forgets that and just go play baseball, I think he's going to be fine, and I think the Blue Jays are going to be fine. Make any sense?
1: Oh, totally. 100%. If he gives them a good week down the stretch, good couple weeks, final 26 games here, they get in the postseason, the vibe, the mood completely changes with the fan base. Love your analysis, Pat. Best of luck. Thanks for doing this again today. Enjoy today. And I'm sure you were a big fixture in Buck's success as well. So enjoy it because it's a big day for you as well.
0: Thank you very much. We spent 14 years together in the booth. And we had a lot of laughs, and I'm really looking forward to today because he so deserves this. And maybe we can make him cry today down on the field with everything, you know. It should be a lot of fun.
1: Yeah, enjoy it, Pat. Appreciate you hopping on.
0: Thanks so much. Guys, have a great day.
1: You too. That's Pat Tabler, longtime Blue Jay broadcaster, former player as well. Best guest to get for a day like today, so... Kudos to us and Christian Chiniti for making that happen.
2: That's a great get today for sure.
1: Nobody better, right? To talk about the player, the person, the broadcaster, the manager, like he's seen it all firsthand. So it's just incredible how many hats he's worn. Very well deserved, as we've talked about.
2: I mean, player, manager, broadcaster, European tour guide, according to Tabby. So, just when you thought the man couldn't do anything else, he goes and proves us wrong once again. Real renaissance man, that Buck Martinez.
1: He certainly is. We've been asking you on the text line, 590-590, who do you want to see in the Hall of Excellence next? For the Blue Jays, that they're going to let you vote on this, by the way. You go to the Blue Jay website, you can vote on it yourself, and we'll see whenever that comes about next year. Certainly plenty of candidates. We've thrown Tom Hanke out there. I've seen John Olerud thrown out there. Somebody threw out George Springer, maybe a little bit too premature. We talked about Kevin Gausman. Vernon Wells is a name that was interesting that was out there as well. Jimmy Key. Probably the most overwhelming name that we've seen so far today. But again, 590-590 is the text line. I don't know. My money's still out there for Tom Hanke. I think if you are going to diversify and, you know, obviously you've got the starting pitchers in there. You've got the position players. You've got the managers, the builders, the broadcasters, everything like that. Time to show relief pitchers some love. I have this same debate, Mark, with the Baseball Hall of Fame. I think relievers need to be given their love, their due diligence. They have such a small, defined role, yet it's huge. They go out there every time and you expect absolute perfection. And anything less of perfection is considered a failure for a relief pitcher. And I was so happy to see a guy like Billy Wagner get in the Hall of Fame a couple years ago. And now when we have this conversation, I think about the only guy to close out more than 200 games in a Blue Jay uniform, and it's Tom Hanke. And I think Dwayne Ward should be considered as well. The late, great Dwayne Ward absolutely should be put in this conversation. Maybe relief pitchers don't get enough love. I talked about it earlier. I think Louis Varlin is probably second on my current Blue Jay MVP voting because he's done his job masterfully. And it's not a big role in the grand scheme of things. A guy will end up with maybe 70 innings pitched over the course of a year, but it's such a vital role. Maybe we should give relievers some more love.
2: I agree with you. I mean, look, when that game hit the eighth inning, it was over between Ward and Hanke, and those guys were as dominant in the back half of the bullpen as you could be, both insanely rewarding or deserving, I should say. You know what? Show brought it up and we had him on. Like, if the trajectory continues, he's here for, you know, you would assume six more seasons after this one. If Dylan C.

0: this keeps going the way he's going and can have some, you know, Cy Young caliber finishes year in and year out, both in terms of performance and longevity with the team, I mean, it feels like that's a recipe for success to get into the Hall one day too.
1: And the criteria is important. So, you know, I brought up a couple times Roger Clemens. He has had one of the best pitchers of all time, for my money. 2 years in Toronto, 2 Cy Youngs. Very hard to beat that. But longevity has to play here, right? Like, you need a big part of your legacy. And look, Kawhi Leonard had 1 year as a Raptor. Will he have future years? Who knows? The NBA has to figure that out. But the fact that the 1 year resulted in the impact that it did and obviously resulted in a championship. Kyle Lowry never won a championship, but did win a championship. DeMar DeRozan was here for very long, but didn't win a championship. Like, what's your criteria for being inducted into the Hall of Excellence? Because I think there has to be a balance, right? That's probably the easiest answer. You need longevity, but impact across that longevity matters most. I like your Donaldson pick a lot. I think Edwin should be considered, and he's up there for the fan vote. But that era of Blue Jay baseball kind of made us feel things that we did not feel since the 93 World Series. So maybe that has to count for something too, just the sentimental part of it, but also who was a big fixture in those teams that really got Blue Jay baseball back on the map, and it's those two guys.
0: I mean, if we're going to talk about biggest home runs in Blue Jays history, for me, the wild card home run by Edwin off of the Orioles is right there, off of Ubaldo Jimenez. Like, it's... that was an insane moment. And again, just you think of those 2015, 2016 teams that, like, with Zach Britton staying in the bullpen and the Jays, you know, advancing to the next round to face the Rangers again. Like, it's that was really just an insane moment. So you're not going to hear any bad mouthing of Edwin Encarnacion from me. He's another guy that's, you know, still with the organization. You see him in the dugout as a bit of a hitting instructor, consultant, what have you. And he's still very well liked in the organization. And I would I'd be more than okay to see the parrot himself on the level / in the Hall of Excellence.
1: That would be a cool statue. If they had a statue outside Rogers Center and it was Edwin, he'd have the iconic parrot. So this is another question I want to pose to you and the listeners as well. And you can text in at 590-590. So Kyle Lowry is getting a statue outside Scotiabank Arena. We obviously have the back-to-back statue, which is Joe Carter's iconic leap after hitting the home run. If there is a second statue for a certain player outside Rogers Center. Like, I know that the Carter wants to honor both teams, the back-to-back and his iconic home run. But if there's somebody to get a statue, is there anybody that comes to mind for you? As long as we're talking about the greats, how about the greatest of the great as far as Blue Jays go?
0: Wow, that's a great question. Off the top of my head, but again, like, it was an amazing moment. Like, the Springer home run in the ALCS comes to mind. Just him jumping off the base, like around the bases, just the moment, you know, thinking that the Jays were sunk and not going to advance, and he hits that home run. Like, that was an incredible moment. For me, it's a little bit weird to have a statue of it if, like, there's a statue of Joe Carter also outside the stadium where that resulted in back-to-back World Series. You know what I mean? Like, it just kind of seems like one thing doesn't equate to the other, but

0: in Cooperstown in the National Baseball Hall of Fame. Like, that's a statue that I think would be absolutely timeless.
1: I love that answer because that's my answer.
0: There you go.
1: I think Roy Halladay, for me, at least growing up, and I'm biased and I'll admit my bias, but that era of Blue Jay baseball to me is synonymous with Roy Halladay. He's the first one I think of when I think of those years. He was the catalyst. I mean, I still remember his story too. When he got traded to the Phillies, I remember saying to my buddy, he's going to throw a perfect game. His first playoff start in Philadelphia. And my buddy laughs and goes, ha, ha, ha, that's... I'm like, no, I'm serious. Like, he's been waiting so long for postseason baseball. You're talking about one of the greats, future Hall of Famer, also just a total great ambassador for baseball. He's going to do it. And he did it. Like, it was unbelievable. I mean, like, I had a one in a million shot of actually getting it right, and I did, and I like to flaunt that any way I can. But what a legend. To me, he is a top three Blue Jay of all time because he's got the longevity. He's got the quality in those years as well. And if that's our criteria, it's very hard to beat that. And as a pitcher, you're not going out there every day. It's every 5 days. And I would argue there's less margin for error. Like, if Vladdy, and not to totally derail here, but if Vladimir Guerrero Jr. was a pitcher and he was out there every 5 days, you'd feel 20 times worse about his season. Like, if he had like a 7 ERA, like the way Jeff Hoffman, right? Like, there's such little margin for error. You're expecting perfection out there every single time. You don't feel the weight of it as much with a position player. It just makes me appreciate dominant starters like Roy Halladay even more. When you saw him go out there every day and you knew he was throwing anything close to a complete game, if not a complete game, the guy was a total legend.
0: You know what? Like, I also would enjoy Halladay as a statue because, you know, we already have Joe Carter there who, you know, it's not the Joe Carter statue. It's the back-to-back World Series statue. But right. At the same time, I mean, it's the most famous home run hit in franchise history. I kind of like it just to have a pitcher out there. Like you said, like, we already got one of a hitter who had a historic moment for the franchise. You might as well put out arguably the best pitcher of the franchise who is in Cooperstown outside of Rogers Center. That to me, it would be a no-brainer one day.
1: Be a lot of fun. Again, you can vote on the Blue Jays website for who you want to see in the Hall of Excellence next. There are so many good candidates in the 50 years of the Blue Jays history, and you can vote for it yourself, which I think is a great initiative by the team, by the way. Let the fans speak for it. Instead of speculating here on the radio, you can actually have your say. So I love that. On the other side of the break, more hockey talk, some football stuff that we want to get into as well. With the season just around the corner and preseason wrapping up, no more Pro Bowl. I know Roger Lajoie is going to love that. He hates All-Star games. He hates Pro Bowls. That's going to be music to his ears. We're going to discuss that and more on the other side of the break. It's Zach Bodenstein and Mark Boffo. Final segment coming up on Sportsnet 590 The Fan.
2: Stefan Olup here from the 680 News Radio Traffic Center. Crash cleanup on the eastbound 401 in the collectors east of Dixie. Two left lanes are blocked off, and then paving work continues east of Warden to Nielsen in the collectors. Only a single lane getting through, and then from Liverpool to Brock Road in the express. Construction here, just a single lane getting through as well. 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
3: 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And who can argue with that?
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12: 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Zach Bodenstein, Mark Boffo. Blue Jays and Mariners going to be a little bit delayed today. First pitch is scheduled for 3:07. Might not happen until after 3:30 because Buck Martinez is being inducted into the Hall of Excellence. That's been the big story throughout the day. We are going to shift gears a little bit here. This is something you put on our radar here about the NFL abolishing the Pro Bowl. Thank God. Can't wait. Players are still going to be honored as Pro Bowlers, which I think is, again, that's an honor. That's something you can't get rid of because there are clauses in contracts and bonuses and just overall recognizing players for their accomplishments. That should absolutely be a thing. Did you ever watch the Pro Bowl? Like, be honest. Did you ever watch the Pro Bowl?
13: No, not really. Like, honestly, especially in the most recent years when it kind of got... when the game itself got eliminated and it wasn't actually a football game and they just made it the Pro Bowl games where it was like dodgeball and target accuracy and stuff like that. Like, to me, it's a little like, to me, this isn't surprising because of how the NFL has dealt with the Pro Bowl over the last few seasons. Like we said, like they changed it from it becoming an actual game where people would, you know, go in uniform, put on the pads, whatever, and actually play a football game. Mind you, like, not the best quality football game. Nobody really wants to go out there getting hurt or whatever.

0: whatever, but you know, it was still an all-star game. But I think as soon as you start making it, you know, a bit of a spectacle and a bit of a showcase and not an actual game, I think the writing was on the wall here. And, you know, it's just one of these things where the NFL and the Pro Bowl, it's a little trickier and different compared to other leagues because it is at the end of the season.
1: Right.
0: You know, it's a little bit tougher, I would assume, to get people who have just gone through the attrition of an insane, you know, regular season and in some case some playoff runs to go and suit up essentially for free and do the Pro Bowl. So I'm not surprised that the NFL abolished it. I'm just a little bit, I'm just wondering if this might start a trend that we might see across other sports, because I know for me, I don't watch the All-Star games as much, but when I was a kid, I was all about them. And I think it's a bit of a slippery slope if you're trying to, you know, get new fans into the various sports and, you know, get new fans, a new generation. You know, we see with the Leafs, they always have the next gen game, trying to get the new generation of fans to enjoy the team, enjoy the sport. Like, to me, I always think back to when the NHL All-Star game was in Toronto in 2000. And I was about, you know, 13, 14. I don't know how old I was, but I was like, man, I need to go to this thing. Like, in Toronto, all the top players, I'm all about it. I didn't end up going, but I was like, if I could be one place, I would want to be here. And now I think as an adult, it's just mostly geared towards the kids. And I think that it should be. And I think if you get away from these all-star games and these showcases and, you know, all of the who's who of whatever sport you're into, all assembling at the same place at the same time, I think that could be a little bit dangerous. But I mean, as an adult, I'm not crying to see the Pro Bowl or potentially other all-star games disappear. But I just think it's not something that I would be, you know, looking to do if I was other leagues. If people are still coming out and seeing these spectacles, why not continue them?
1: Yeah, I think it shows the NFL's not tone deaf. They hear the response and they're acting accordingly. And I think, you know, scaling down the Pro Bowl to flag football was the first step. If they realize it's just not worth it, that's fine. I think your point about the All-Star game is really valid across the rest of the sports. It's for the fans in that city and it's for the kids. And I got to, as a broadcaster, cover the All-Star game in 2024 here in Toronto, and it was like a dream come true for me. Like, what do you mean I'm interviewing McDavid and Crosby and Drysdale? It was super cool, but does it really matter to people outside the city? It's, you know, I think the NHL kind of got ahead of the curve here with the Four Nations instead of the All-Star game. Now they're doing a World Cup every couple of years. We're just coming off an Olympics. It feels like the players still have the burning passion to go out there and play meaningful hockey. So why waste your time with an All-Star game and with a skills competition? I think it varies across all sports. I wouldn't be surprised, to your point, if the NBA starts to slowly do away with it. It's number one, not a competitive game, nor should be. The dunk competition's not what it used to be. It's just really gotten watered down. The three-point competition, if you're into that, I still think that's pretty cool because you want to see guys show off their skills. Baseball's the one, to me, that I don't see ever changing. Like, number one, because of tradition. Number two, I don't think you can dog it in a baseball game. If you don't try, it's not the kind of sport, then it's not the nature of the sport to not try. Like, when you're out there, you have to go hit the ball. You have to throw it and try to spin pitches. Maybe you don't go full max velocity if you're pitching, but there's still an art to it. And from a defensive perspective, you still have to try to get to the ball. So it you can't really just dog it in a baseball game. And for my money, the Home Run Derby is the coolest thing still. I will never get sick of the Home Run Derby. I'm 30 now. I could be 80, and I will still love the Home Run Derby. So that'll never change for me. But I think we are seeing a shift across all sports to try to do away with All-Star festivities, still honor the players. But how do we make that gap in our schedule a little bit more meaningful, more fun for the fans, and, you know, credit hockey, because hockey does not always get ahead of the curve first. They're usually last to kind of conform, but we saw them apply it with the Four Nations, and it was such a home run that now we're going to get the World Cup of Hockey every couple of years, and maybe that's the new trend. So I credit the NFL for weighing all options and I guess deciding, hey, our best course of action is just to not do it because it's not benefiting enough people.
0: Like, I think the All-Star game only matters to players who are kind of these fringe all-stars. Like, without being disrespectful, like, you know, I think of, like, when the NHL had the All-Star game and like Frank Vetrano made the All-Star team. And I'm like, you know, good for Frank Vetrano. He's probably psyched. He's

0: being rewarded for a great year. Does Connor McDavid care about going for like the 9th, 10th time or whatever? I don't know. Maybe not as much. Maybe he does. I'm not Connor McDavid. I don't know. But like, it was interesting to me hearing, because I would have thought the same thing as you, where it's like, you know, the Pro Bowl, it's kind of more of a monotonous thing to do than something I really want to do. But then I saw Adam Thielen do an interview a few days ago, who, you know, played for the Vikings and, you know, not like a very solid, dependable wide receiver, you know, not like the best of his era or anything like that. But he was a Pro Bowler, and I heard him in his interview this past week saying, like, you know, it is what it is. It's a, you know, it's a bit of a showcase. It's a bit of, you know, a not serious game. But, you know, he's like, I caught a pass, I caught a touchdown pass from Drew Brees, which I can honestly just always say to my kids, always say to whoever asks me, like, you know, I caught a touchdown pass from Drew Brees. And that doesn't happen if I don't go to the Pro Bowl with him. So I think, you know, I just think in cases like this, it means more to the players that don't always get the call. But like, you see it year in and year out, like, you know, it's like Drake May is named a Pro Bowler. It's like, right. Oh, is Drake May going to play in the game? No, because he's preparing for the Super Bowl. You know what I mean? Like, it's just one of these things where it just seemed in recent years it was getting watered down. And I think if anything, it's a cautionary tale for other leagues to be like, hey, if you're going to do this game and have an all-star game, like, do it right. Don't just do it because it's on this calendar and it's tradition or whatever. Like, switch it up, do it right, and do what you need to do to make it more, you know, easily digestible for the fans, the casuals and whatnot.
1: Yeah, we've seen, I think we've been trending towards this slowly, but also quickly at the same time. Like, the fact that they started making one team, or every team in a league have one rep, like, that right there diminishes what being an all-star means. To your point, you're going to get guys, just because they're the best player on the Arizona Cardinals, by default, they're going to be a Pro Bowler. Or, you know, we saw guys that you probably never heard of be in the Major League Baseball All-Star game this year, just because you need somebody from every single team. Jacob Mizorowski was named an All-Star last year after 6 starts because he was popular on social media for all the cool stuff he does. Like, don't get me wrong, must watch TV, but are we not diminishing what it means to be an All-Star now? Like, that's kind of where I feel like sports are trending. Not to sound like the old man yelling at a cloud, but like, when we've got 3 wild card spots now and we've got 7 teams making the playoffs in each conference in the NFL, and we're talking about all-star games getting watered down, like, this stuff used to mean something. There used to be merit to these accomplishments, and now we're getting under 500 teams in the playoffs. It just feels like, I've used the term watered down a couple times, but that's really what it feels like. Players are dropping out of these all-star games, like, because it doesn't mean anything anymore. It doesn't hold the same merit. And a guy like Frank Vetrano, you're right, had a great year. But when so many players are being named all-stars because guys are dropping out and you need one person from every single team, then you get snubs. Then you get, like, it just ruins the whole purpose for me. Like, I think my overarching point is that I'm sick of sports rewarding mediocrity. I want things to matter, and it feels like slowly but surely things are mattering a bit less.
0: I can't stand that rule, actually, with the one team having to be represented. Like, I think you just need to take the best of the best, and if there's hurt feelings, there's hurt feelings. But I'm with you there. Like, it's one of these things where it's like, you know, you're seeing like the middle reliever on, you know, the Colorado Rockies make the all-star team because they need to be represented. You know what I mean? Like, I'm not saying that's true. I'm just, you know, paraphrasing here, but like, it's just one of these things where it's like, if it is an all-star game, let's get the best of the best. Let's get the true stars there.
1: And I like that the NFL too, as long as we're on this football topic, shorten the preseason, the NHL, shorten the preseason. That's another thing. Games that don't matter, get rid of them. I just want things to matter. I want my sports to have stakes and consequence. And now we're starting to see that across those sports too.
0: I meant to ask you, do you have an NFL team? Or are you looking forward to the season this year?
1: I don't have a team. I just watch the league. I feel like the NFL is different because it's once a week and everything just happens at once. The best way to take in the NFL is just watching every team at once. So I'm just a fan of the league versus one team. That's kind of how I see the NFL.
0: No, I'm with you. Like, I love just having my Sundays absolutely dominated by the NFL. It's and getting couch locked there. I'm just a little surprised. I mean, I'm looking at the Super Bowl odds ahead of us here. Rams, top of the list. No surprise there. I got to say, I'm a little shocked to see the Bills as the second best odds to win the Super Bowl. Rams

0: plus 550, Bills plus 1,000, and Ravens also plus 1,000. You've got the Seahawks just below them at plus 1,100, so the defending champions. So I don't know, man. Like, I'm not high on the Bills this year. I just think with a new head coach and, you know, and the defense being a little suspect, I mean, say what you want about Sean McDermott, but he was a defensive-minded head coach, and he's left now. Like, I'm shocked, to be honest with you, that the Bills have the second-best odds to win the Super Bowl right now.
1: Yeah, I think you can make a case that the Bills are a top three team in the NFL. I'm all for having that conversation. I just think the AFC is so much more competitive than the NFC. Like, I think you have legitimately eight contenders for the Super Bowl in the AFC and maybe two in the NFC. If you're talking about legitimate shots to win the Super Bowl, it's probably the Rams and the Seahawks. But if you go across to the Bills side of things in the American Football Conference, so many teams are going to be duking it out all year, right? You mentioned the Ravens, the Chiefs are in there. I'm high on the Chargers. I think you're going to see a really solid progression year from Bo Nix and the Denver Broncos. The Patriots, yes, the whole schedule argument, they're still in the mix. You could name a solid eight teams in the AFC, and that makes the path, because the math doesn't math at the end of the day, it makes the path a whole lot tougher for the Bills and every other team in the AFC. Versus the NFC, you're kind of just expecting another Rams-Seahawks NFC championship game, are you not? Like, that's kind of the way the NFL feels right now as far as tiers.
0: Honestly, it just feels like we shouldn't even play the season with all the hype around the Rams. Like, all I've heard about is that the Rams are coming out for blood after losing to the Seahawks and not making the Super Bowl. They added Myles Garrett. By all accounts, it sounds like they're going to add Aaron Donald back on the team and just have the craziest defensive line ever. So, I mean, the Rams deserve the hype. We'll see if, you know, we'll see what happens. All it takes is one injury. I mean, Matthew Stafford is very long in the tooth. We'll see how things go there. But, I mean, just in terms of like an odds and gambling standpoint, like, I guess odds makers are factoring a more difficult schedule with them making the Super Bowl last year, but it's like, I would much rather take the Patriots at 16-1 than the Bills at 10-1. I just think the Patriots are a much better team, and I just feel like they're going to improve even more again with under Vrabel for another season there. And obviously adding AJ Brown. I said this earlier in the week with Mike Gentile last week that it just has insane, like, Randy Moss to the Patriots sort of vibes, where it's just like, this guy is disgruntled from another team, gets to the Patriots, comes there with, you know, an MVP candidate in Drake May, a coach who in Vrabel who had him in Tennessee. Like, to me, they seem more dangerous than the Bills. But I mean, hey, like, as long as you have Josh Allen, you're in the conversation.
1: Yeah, I think stars play. There's no doubt. Like, I truly do believe every single week when the Buffalo Bills take the field, they will have the best player in that game in Josh Allen. I think there's a legitimate case to say he is the best player in the NFL. I think the Brown move is big for New England. I also think Buffalo adding DJ Moore is a big one too. Like, they've desperately needed a borderline star wideout. Whatever he adds them is a lot better than what they've had over the past several years. So you're right. I mean, there's a legitimate case to be made for those two teams. And like I said, six other teams in the AFC. My biggest thing with the Bills has nothing to do with the actual team. How do you build a stadium in 2026 and not have a retractable roof? I'm floored. I think it is the dumbest thing ever. I'm so over weather dictating sports. We are in 2026. We figured out some of the coolest stuff with technology, Mark, and yet we're still building stadiums without the option of filling the putting the roof over. I'm not saying that you need a roof, you don't need to play in a dome, but you should have the option to cover it if it's, I don't know, snowing 10 centimeters. Like, how many games have we seen the Bills lose in the playoffs because the snow's impacted the game? Broncos Patriots last year, AFC championship game, unwatchable because the snow dictated the game. That was the story of the game. I just can't believe that we're still building stadiums without retractable roofs.
0: It is a little weird. The only thing I can think of is that, you know, they just want to be purists in Buffalo and have like a little bit of like that Ralph Wilson stadium kind of energy where, you know, there's still a little bit of snow, a little bit of snowfall, you know, you still have the elements there. But I'm with you. Like, you obviously want the teams to speak for themselves. And when you're throwing the elements in there and you're just, you know, running the ball,

0: nonstop every single offensive play because you can't even see the lines in the field. Like, to that point, you're right. It's just a little bit of an overkill of weather, but you know, Buffalo's going to Buffalo. Yeah. It looks like there's a bit more of coverage that they won't have to like actually dig out the snow from the seats. But yeah, it is a little perplexing. But hey, I think they just wanted that Buffalo nostalgia to have the open roof there.
1: Now we got a couple minutes. Can you think of the coolest venue you've seen a sports game played at? Because we've seen a lot of outdoor games in the NHL. We've seen specialty games played in different stadiums. Is there one that jumps out of mind?
0: That's a great question. Off the top of my head, I was impressed with the building. It was the worst game I've ever seen in my life. Like, I actually really contemplated like what I did to myself to punish myself for going to this. But I saw the Raiders and Falcons a couple years ago in Vegas for a Monday Night Football game. It was Kirk Cousins starting for the Falcons, and I can't even remember who was starting for the Raiders now. But it was like the worst game I've ever seen in my life. But ZZ Top performed at halftime, and the Allegiant Stadium, the Raiders' black hole there in Vegas, was a pretty state-of-the-art stadium. But off the top of my head, that's the one that kind of sticks out to me. But I'd have to do some thinking. How about you?
1: Yeah, I mean, I wasn't.

0: be cool.
1: Oh, I would love to go to that for sure.
0: Especially if you love that movie. And when the NHL over COVID played on Lake Tahoe, that will never happen again because fans weren't allowed. It was over COVID and the ice melted because of the sun and there was like an 8-hour delay. But the backdrop, if you go on Google Images right now and you look at when the NHL played a couple games on Lake Tahoe and the backdrop of those mountains and the lake behind it, the most beautiful thing I've ever seen. And again, I think outdoor games happen way too often. They're overrated. They've lost their mojo. We're talking about things being watered down. I think the Winter Classic has been watered down a little bit with all these outdoor games. But I love when they're able to play sports at cool venues like that. So that's always fun. Always fun with you, Mark. Appreciate our first show together, and we'll do it again soon.
1: Yeah, man, absolutely.
0: I think we got together Monday, so that'll be a lot of fun. Monday afternoon, you and I will be a lot of fun. Big thanks to Show Ali and Pat Tabler for joining the show. Big thanks to Christian Chiniti for organizing it, keeping it on air. 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
6: I'm not ranting. I'm just a little confused is all. That's all. You got to admit, when you watch and you see the same thing over and over again, that's all I wonder.
7: No, I'm not confused anymore. He stinks. It's a bad year. It's a brutal year for Vladdy. Life goes on. You got to play the rest of the games, even if Vladdy doesn't contribute.
8: 2-1. Is hit high and deep to right field. Hooking toward the foul pole, and that ball is gone. Two-run homer for Spencer Jones is the call on the field. That one was hard to tell. A real high fly ball. We'll probably have to wait for a replay. But for now, 2-0 they lead on the big shot from the big right fielder, Jones. Bednar looking for his 30th save of the year. The right-hander with a 1-2 pitch. And he struck him out swinging. Yankees take the opener 3-1, and the difference ends up being that confusing home run from Spencer Jones, but really more that the Blue Jays just could not cash in after out hitting the Yankees all day.
9: Man, I feel like this is a hot topic right now. We were talking about it earlier. It looked foul to me, you know what I mean? But I don't know if it goes over the pole. I haven't seen any, StatCast or ball tracking data of it, but it's pretty obvious whatever the call on the field is, it's going to stand.
8: The 1-1 is hit on the ground, left side, base hit left field. They give Guerrero the wave, charging in Ramos. His throw from left field bounces in and is cut off. Guerrero in to score with a slide. It's an RBI single for George Springer. 3-2. Swing and a miss. Strike three goes to the slider. Punches out Jones. He's retired 9 in a row. He's punched out 7 and not allowed a hit or a run through the first 4 innings. Still ceasing the Blue Jays up 2-0. Enters 2-2. And Lucas smokes it. High and deep right field. Forget about this one. Second deck blast Nathan Lucas and wipe that one run away that the Yankees got back. It's a 3-run lead again. 4-1 Blue Jays in the top of the 8th inning.
10: And Nathan Lucas crushed that ball out to right field. He did something that you don't see very often when he hits homers. He dropped the bat and he watched that ball fly out of here at Yankee Stadium.
8: And a full count now on Grisham.
11: Not ideal, but you don't want to throw the baseball away, so it's a good job from Kirk just putting that ball in his back pocket.
8: 3-2 pitch. He struck him out swinging. Louis Varland fights through the pressure, delivers the save, and the Blue Jays win 4-3, evening the series.
9: You look up and it's, 4 runs on 14, 15 hits. You want it to be a little bit more, had chances, but just didn't get that. It's, kudos to Nate for coming in off the bench and really contributing, and it's a big home run there to kind of separate you a little bit.
8: And we return to the same situation that just netted the Yankees a run. Full count, 2 outs. Everyone will be off on the pitch with the bases loaded. 3-2 to Rice. Is hit on a line out to right field, down for a base hit in front of Brett Bateman. One in to score in Jones. Second run scores Chisholm behind him. 2-run knock by Ben Rice, and it's 5-2 Yankees in the bottom of the 6th. Another 1-2. Swing and a miss, strike 3. McAdoo goes down, and the Yankees with a barrage of runs in the 5th, and then a couple add-on runs after, win this game 8-3. They take the series 2-1.
9: Yeah, they're grinding. They're leaving it all out there. It's a tough stretch. It's good teams. A 500 road trip against the division teams that are at the top. You want to say that's good, but we need to be a little bit better.
8: Lou Hardy offers home. Bunt shown again, and this one is bunted.

0: Bear towards first. Guerrero bare hands and throws it away down the line. Coming home from third base on the error is Nick Lofton. John Rabe around to third, and into second goes Isbell. They had the out at first base, but Guerrero threw it away on the sidearm sling. And it's 3-1 Royals. If Lucas can reach, the tying runs at the plate. And on deck right now is Vladimir Guerrero Jr. 0-1, or rather 1-0, hit on a line. And that's going to get down in left center field, a base hit. In to score Cameron. Right behind him, Bateman. Lucas chugging for second. The throw in time to get him. And that's the ball game.
1: You know, it's a game that wasn't clean after an off day. You know, and those happen. It's unfortunate timing, but there's been no come down for a while, and there's not going to be one. You know, the guys understand that, but those games happen. Unfortunately, they happen tonight, but usually that's not how we play.
0: 1-0 is hitting the air deep right, going back. Caglione runs out of room. See you later. 3-run homer for Nathan Lucas.
1: Yeah, that's how baseball works sometimes. You know, he's been clutch all year basically, but nice that he got the big hit when we needed it. And you know, last night is, you know, it's just you move past it. I talked to him today, and as only Lukey can, he said, "I'm sorry."
0: 15th pitch coming for Varley, and it's a swing and a miss. Strike three. Got him on the changeup. The Blue Jays win, evening the series 3-0. The final score as they shut out the Royals in a bullpen day. And rely on the big Nathan Lucas 3-run homer. As Irigetti gets set, and here's his 1-0 pitch. And it's hit high in the air, deep right field, and gone. Lead-off homer, Carter Jensen. A second deck blast, and it's 1-0 Royals in the top of the first. 1-0 pitch. And Pasquantino drives it high in the air, deep right field, and gone. A skyscraper from Vinny Pasquantino, and it's double digits for the Royals. 10-0, Kansas City leads in the top of the sixth inning. And these fans are not happy in downtown Toronto. Here's 1-2. Lifted by Straw out to right field, pretty deep, backing up Caglione, angling toward the line, and he'll make the grab and finish off this game. The Royals dominate in the rubber match, beating the Blue Jays 13-2.
2: Man, does Game 7 of the World Series feel like a million years ago again, or what? Man, oh man, have things changed. I got about a dozen texts I didn't get to. I have failed once again. Folks, I'm sorry. Look, it happens from time to time. Nobody is perfect.
3: Welcome back to the Best of the Blue Jays. I am your host, Joe Alley. 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It's Ben Schulman and Chris LaRue this weekend as the Jays are at home at the Rogers Center taking on the Mariners here in Toronto. Let's kick off the show by visiting with Jays Talk Plus with the emergence of Brett Bateman. Blake Murphy spoke to someone used to patrolling the outfield at the Rogers Center. It's longtime Jays outfielder Vernon Wells with Blake earlier this week.
4: Vernon, in them playing better the last little while, I have at least noticed, and you know, I know the defensive metrics we can get into a whole thing about, but they would back up that the Jays have been playing some better defense, and that, you know, kind of to your point, reflects what they looked like last year a little bit as well. Brett Bateman is kind of the new addition. He's playing some center field. I know you and Chris Black had a little bit of back and forth about it on Twitter the other day. But what have you seen from Brett Bateman? And when you see, you know, a young guy get called up and be asked to play center field, given your experience at the position, what kind of things are you looking for as you evaluate them?
5: Yeah, they're back and forth. It's fun on X, obviously. But you want young guys to just come up and be comfortable, get them comfortable as fast as possible. Playing that position is so much fun. Everything's in front of you. You get a chance to see pitch location better, understanding hitters, understanding your own pitchers, and you put yourself in a position each pitch to be ahead of the game. So I kind of went back and forth with Chris Black on jumps and things like that, but those things get better over time, over reps. And it's not even during the game, it's during batting practice that you're trying to get a jump before, as the swing is actually happening. So that's the key to it, is seeing pitch location, knowing the hitters, knowing swings, and adjusting, constantly adjusting pitch to pitch.
4: I know some of this is probably just like, well, you played so much outfield, you maybe you can't verbalize

0: it all the way. But can you take us through a little bit of what those things are that a Brett Bateman, that a Vernon Wells was looking for as you're getting set there, and what you're thinking about in terms of, you know, okay, this guy's on the mound, this hitter's up, this is the count, and those kind of things?
1: Yeah, all of it plays, all of it goes through your mind. That's something that was instilled and taught early on, was just preparation. You're prepared for every pitch, every situation, every base runner, every hitter. All of those things are kind of going through your mind before they even happen. So you start with your own pitcher, who's on the mound, and what his best pitches are, what they're trying to do to attack that hitter. Obviously, knowing who the hitter is, what they've been doing over the last few games, what they've done this series, what they've done this game, what they've done this at bat, because everything kind of compounds on itself. So if a guy's late that day, okay, I can go ahead and shade him to the opposite field because I know he's late and we got somebody on the mound who's attacking him with fastballs, so I can put myself in a better position to get to that ball in the gap. So all that mentality actually happens every pitch, and it's nonstop, which that's why for me playing the position in center field, I loved it, because it was always a chess match pitch to pitch. So I had the luxury of being able to put myself in position to where I felt balls were going to go. And that was just from just knowing my pitchers, knowing the hitters. And now obviously there's cards in back pockets and telling you where to play. That thing would get shredded and stuck somewhere where it would never be seen again if I was playing today.
0: I actually had that in my notes. I had cheat sheets lame, because I was going to ask if you ever, if they ever tried to ask you to use them and what you thought of them. So I this is like an old head take of mine, but I kind of feel like it should be like, that's like an open book test. All the prep and research and stuff like that is helpful. But yeah, I'm with you that, you know, a guy opening it up and counting four steps over from his wad of gum, I don't know, looks a certain way. So I'm glad to hear you agree with me on that one, Vernon.
1: Yeah, it's like Mike Tyson, what he said, everybody's got a plan until they get punched in the face. Yeah. Like, it's a game of human beings, and it's just because they've done this in the last week, it doesn't necessarily mean they're going to do it. I mean, you love the information, you value the information, but you use the information as a tool to what's going on presently in that particular bat, in that particular game. So information is awesome. How you relay that information to the players and allow them to go play and be free and not be robots. I think that's the key to the whole thing.
0: I have asked you a version of this in the past, and we talked about, you know, what it was like playing next to Alex Rios and how maybe a guy with a big arm like that in right field changes what you're going to do in center field. The Blue Jays have, I would imagine their outfielders are dealing with some of this, because some days you've got Jesus Sanchez or Yohindra Pinyongo in a corner. And then some days the Blue Jays have been rolling out their Nathan Lucas, Miles Straw, Brett Bateman outfielder, where there's three guys who could play center all in the outfield together. If you experienced an outfield like that, how much does that free up for you as an outfielder having two other kind of center field caliber guys around you?
1: I think when you have an outfield like that, you have guys who truly understand playing the outfield in all regards. So it allows you to free yourself up to maybe even open up some gaps here and there, play the lines a little bit more, knowing that we can cover a little bit more ground. And that's also the other part of it, is knowing your off outfielders, knowing what they're capable of, what they like to do, if they like going to their left more than their right. You can shade that direction, knowing as a center fielder, you can cover that ground. I would know when Shan Stewart was to my right and he was playing left, when Rios was to my left and playing right, it didn't really matter who was out there, Bobby Kelce. Like it was just, you knew at that time, it was, if Reed was playing left, I can let him be Reed and go fly around and go catch the ball. And that communication, that knowing of your own guys, if their arms barking, okay, I'm gonna have to go get that ball so I can make certain throws. And that takes you to another aspect of knowing where base runners are, knowing who the base runners actually are, knowing their speed, knowing all these little things to where if balls hit to right center, and somebody's at second base, and my right fielder's not feeling that, well, I got to make sure as a center fielder, I'm getting around that base.

0: football, so I can basically be a right fielder and come through the ball and make a good throw to third. So again, there's a lot more to the position than people give credit to, because there's so much preparation that goes into playing each one of those positions, and each one of them have their own difficulties and challenges. And that part of it is something that when outfielders are educated and they love the analytical side and the game side of it, you can be dangerous out there.
1: Let's keep the show going with some of the festivities from this week leading up to this weekend. Of course, Buck Martinez, well-deserved, being inducted into the newly opened Jays Hall of Excellence. And to celebrate Buck, Jeff Blair and Kevin Barker spoke to George Brett, now VP with the Royals, former MLB player, about their playing days, what makes Buck great, and of course, some modern Royals coverage as well when it comes to Bobby Witt Jr.
2: If you think back to Buck on TV, the number of times we've heard Buck say, well, as my old teammate George Brett used to say, or, you know, I was talking to my old teammate George Brett the other day, and he said this. And I thought, well, okay, we had Buck on yesterday, and who better to come on and talk about Buck besides Buck than our next guest? He is George Brett, Hall of Fame third baseman, Vice President of Baseball Operations with the Kansas City Royals. George, thanks so much for taking time out to talk to us today about a guy who's, for us, a very special person, and I'm sure for you as well, somebody that you know, in addition to being a teammate with you, you've basically had a long-time friendship with him as well.
3: Yeah, I met Buck. I was trying to think. I might have met him in 1972. In instructional league, but I was trying to think. He used to go to Caracas and play winter league over there at that time. So maybe the first time I ever met Buck was 73 in spring training, and neither of us made the team out of Fort Myers, Florida, to go to Kansas City. So we lived together in Omaha, Nebraska, which is our AAA affiliate. And so we lived together in 73, 74. We were both on the Royals. We lived together that year. 75, we did not live together. I think that's when he was getting married to Arlene, and they're still married. It's a, you know, you don't see that in baseball very often, a guy married for 50 years, but he and Arlene have made it that long, but I still saw a lot of them, and we just go back a long ways. I remember he invited me to his wedding in Sacramento, California, where he grew up in Northern California. And of course, you know, Buck being the last name Martinez, we had white tuxedos and turquoise shirts and a white bow tie. If you could picture that, he looked like Tony Orlando and Don at that time. But there was two or three of us that were invited to the wedding, and I was in the wedding, and it was a wonderful experience. And, you know, I played with Buck for years in Kansas City, followed his career when he was with Toronto. Not only as a player, but as a manager and then a broadcaster. And I remember the first time I heard him broadcasting, I called him and I said, Buck, you're really good at this. You're really good. And I was amazed at how good he was. But no, our friendship is very, very strong. We still talk on the phone, and once in a while I don't see him as much as I would like to. But one of my best friends in all of baseball that I played with or against.
2: Hey, George, now you've spent basically most of your adult life in baseball as a player. Now you're an executive. Buck, of course, player, a manager for a little bit, a broadcaster. What does it take? I'm trying to figure out how to ask this, but what does it take to succeed at multiple levels in this game, right? Because it would seem, I don't know, it the same skill set that carries over that allows you guys to do one thing and another thing as well?
3: Well, I think the one thing that Buck probably carried through, he knew how he wanted to be treated as a player, and as a manager he probably treated his players like he wanted to be treated, if that makes sense. Mm-hmm. And then as a broadcaster, you know, sometimes you're out there playing and things aren't going well and you hear the broadcaster might have said something negative about you. I think he was always trying to be fair. Look, the game of baseball is very, very hard to play. If you fail 70% of the time, you're a success. And that's just in hitting. Yeah, it's just you know, I love to tell people, everybody, when they introduce me, they always say, yeah, you got 3,154 hits. And my first thing is, yeah, I made over 7,000 outs. You know, so, you know, but the one thing that that I think Buck did as a player, he knew exactly how he wanted to be treated and how other managers treated the team. He saw that. He decided, okay, if I'm going to be a manager, I'm going to be fair to my players. I'm going to be honest, open, and fair. And then as a broadcaster, I think he did the same thing. And that's why I think when he was a manager, I thought he was a good manager. But the guys on the team really enjoyed playing for him. And then the guy, when he became an announcer, I don't think he had many beefs with the players. And sometimes you gotta say, hey, this guy's not doing his job, mm-hmm. you know. But Buck, being the politician, he probably went about it the right way. And if there was ever any issues between player, if a player had an issue with him, I'm sure Buck went down there and cleared it up himself. He didn't use anybody else to do it. He went down there and faced the guy and, you know, next thing you know, it was over. He had a great relationship with the players, not only as a manager, but as a broadcaster.
4: Yeah, Buck was always very good at giving advice. You know, up and coming, when I was just starting to get into this, he was sort of walking me through it. This is what you do, this is what you don't say. You ever do that in baseball? You guys have a really good relationship. Was there ever a story, advice
3: Buck
4: he would give you?
3: Well, Buck gave me a lot of advice. I mean, when I played with him in the minor leagues in 73 in Omaha, he hit 282. And got called up to the big leagues, and my first year at September call up in 73, I hit 125. The next year, he and I were teammates in Kansas City. I was hitting 200 at the All Star break, and it was a tough go for me. But Buck was always there for me. Hey, you're better than this. Don't worry. Don't panic. And things like that. And then when I started working out with Charlie Lau, Buck encouraged me to stay with it. Stay with it, George. It's going to help you in the long run. And not only did Charlie work with me, he worked with Al Cowens. He worked with, you know, everybody.
2: Mm-hmm.
3: He worked with Buck Martinez. And I remember back then, you know, we didn't have batting practice pitchers. We didn't have indoor cages. Everything we did was out on the field. And so it was 3 o'clock on the road, 4 o'clock at home. And Charlie would go out and throw, but he was throwing. He couldn't throw 40 minutes a day every day. And so I got a picture. Somebody sent me a picture one day, and Buck was throwing batting practice to me at Royal Stadium. We're wearing a Royal pants and T-shirts. The gates weren't even open yet. It had to be 3 or 4 o'clock, 4:30 in the afternoon. And we ran out of arms, and Buck decided that, hey, I'm not catching today. I'll throw. And somebody took a picture of that from center field, and I saw it recently. I sent that picture to Buck, and I said, those were the good old days, weren't they, buddy? Where you were throwing to yourselves.
2: Mm-hmm.
3: But Buck, no, he was a great teammate, always a lot of fun. And I'll tell you another funny story. It's not funny, but on my 21st birthday, we had a day game in Boston. And Buck and Freddie Podtek and Bruce Del Canton and I think a couple other guys took me out to dinner that night to celebrate my 21st birthday, which I thought was pretty cool, because back then when you came up and you were 20, 21 years old, you didn't say much in the locker room. You just kind of listened. And when some of the veterans like a Freddie Podtek and Bruce Del Canton and, oh, God, a few of the other guys that took me out and Buck took me out, it made me really feel part of the team. And that was early May in my first full year in the big league. So, you know, that was pretty special.
2: Mm-hmm. Yeah, what was Buck like as a player back then? You know, we remember him, obviously, in Toronto. You think of the play at home plate where he's got a broken leg and he's tagging a guy out.
3: But that's one of the greatest plays ever.
2: Yeah.
3: A broken ankle, and he's laying on the ground, and they throw the ball, and he tags the guy at home. It's one of my favorite videos of all time. But Buck was probably known. He wasn't obviously fast. We all know that. And I don't think he's going to get disappointed if somebody says, I heard George Brett say you weren't fast on the radio the other day. Well, he wasn't fast. And he was mostly known as a catch-and-throw guy, a really good defensive catcher, strong arm, knew the game, knew how to call a game and stuff like that. But, you know, he was a better hitter than people gave him credit for. He really was.
4: I do have to ask you while we have you on about Bobby Witt Jr. You've been around a lot of great players. You've seen a lot of great players. Where would he fit in that?
3: Well, he's got a long ways to go. He's played 4 years now, I think, in the big leagues, but I've never seen anybody with that much talent up close on a daily basis. There isn't anything he cannot do. He can hit for power. He can hit for an average. He can steal bases. He

0: can stretch singles into doubles. He can make plays up the middle, diving plays in the hole. He's got an accurate arm, and the guy comes to play every day. He's really dedicated, and he's going to be very, very, very special. I just hope nothing happens to him in his career. And the one thing that I really hope is that the Royals can get competitive again 2 or 3 years from now, be really competitive. And when his option year is up on his contract, he's going to stay there and try to bring Kansas City a winner. He's a generational talent. He really is. He's fun to watch, and he's a really, really good human being. Type of guy that you would definitely go to battle with.
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9: 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Show Ali here with you as we continue listening to the best Blue Jays guests and conversations of the past week. To kick off the second half of the show, let's hear from someone you are very familiar with. Here's the skipper, John Schneider. He joined Jeff Blair and Kevin Barker for their weekly chat.
10: Is this about as frustrated as you've been as a manager?
11: Including the minor leagues, it's up there. Yeah, it's up there. You know, I think just because, you know, there's been injuries, there's been randomness to the season, there's been lack of performance, there's been inconsistent play. Yeah, you know, I think it's frustrating. And I said it earlier in the year. You don't get mad at the players; you get frustrated with them. You know, because they're frustrated too. So. It's every day you have to kind of start from scratch, right? Like last night, really frustrating game for a variety of different reasons. And you have to find ways to try to, A, point that out, and B, fix it, and focus on today.
12: I was going to say, do you deal with this now differently than, let's say, first-year manager John Schneider would have dealt with it?
11: Yeah.
12: John Schneider would have dealt with it.
11: Yeah, you definitely. Yeah, I think you kind of evolve as you go, and you evolve with the personalities and the team that you have each year. So, you do things differently. I like to make sure the players are aware of not only performance, but actions and kind of the ripple effects that it may have for a day or for a couple days, and try to stay ahead of that. I talk to a lot of different people about it to try to get different perspectives and different insights, and then try to formulate a plan on how to go about it.
13: How did Vladdy handle the boos last night after the game, and what was your message to Vladdy?
11: With the boos, I get it on a game like that, right? It's like I said it last night, like we have the best fans in the world, and they're supporting us every single night here, not just here, but across the country. And they're entitled to their opinion. They're entitled, you know, to a certain expectation, you know, and I think that not just Vlad, but, we want to do better for them. And how he handled it, everyone handles it differently. You know what I mean? Like, I don't know if there's a best way to handle getting booed. You know, you see some guys kind of go like this and say, okay, let me hear you louder. Some guys are pretty stoic. You know, it's tough to get booed, you know what I mean? And it's the reaction in real time can vary from person to person. But I think everyone understands the why and wants it to not be that outcome.
13: With 27 games left, what is the focus for Vladdy?
11: Get a good pitch and hit it hard. You know what I mean? I think that and being a complete player, you know what I mean? Like everything, attention to detail, staying focused, not just him, but everyone, you know, it's trying to generate more runs. He's a big part in trying to generate more runs. But I think it's getting pitches you can handle and hitting the ball.

0: apart. And where it goes is where it goes. But if he's doing that, odds are we're probably generating more runs. So that the focus for him is the same as everyone, basically. I know that the expectations and the spotlight are bigger on him than they are other people. But that's what we want him to control.
1: John, in a general sense, how difficult is it to remind people, including maybe the player himself, that, you know, this is an outlier? Like, don't overreact to, now I know it's a year, but don't overreact to it. This happens. It's an outlier. How hard is it to keep reminding players and people about that? Because you almost have
0: to. Yeah, you have to. You know, I think that you have to kind of lean into it. You have to recognize what's going on, whether it's individual performance, team performance, and you know, you have to try to come up with ways to get it back on track. You know, it's those conversations happen obviously more than people know, and I think that's what can get it more frustrating. You know, that's where you got to be mentally tough and mentally strong to kind of move on to the next day. But it's tough because the want and the desire is there for everyone in the clubhouse, right? And the frustration at times can boil over, can get a little bit repetitive, and it all depends on how you handle it. You know, it all depends on how you come through it, how you battle through it. You got to lean into your teammates. They got to be there to support you. But it's frustrating. It's frustrating for sure because you're just waiting for it to turn for a handful of guys.
2: John, do you see a different kind of at bat from Vladdy at home than you see on the road just because of the lack of extra base hits at home?
0: You know, I don't, that part of it is one of the weirder things that I've seen, not just with him, but, you know, kind of in my time in the game. I don't know if the at-bats are different. I don't know if they don't seem to be different. You know what I mean? I think that the at-bats over the course of the year at home and on the road have just been different than what they have been in the past, you know? So it the weird part of the lack of slug or the lack of home runs at home, that's to me, that's weird. And I think the overall body of work, home and road, has been an outlier year for Vlad.
2: John, as a group, how do you get more quality at-bats with runners in scoring position? I think you touched on it a few minutes ago with everybody in the group when we were talking about Vladdy. But that runner in scoring position thing's a different animal. Like, it just, and it seems like they have a lot of quick at-bats. Like, they sometimes swing in a pitcher's pitch early in counts, hitters counts. That's just, it's a little head-scratching. How do you keep them from doing that more times than not and get them to not be afraid to hit with two strikes, think up the middle of the other way, that kind of thing?
0: Yeah, I mean, it's, again, you know, sometimes you kind of wish you could go up there and do it, right? Because it's easier to do from the dugout. You gotta continue with the messaging. You gotta continue with the prep. I think the quickness of the at-bats is what we need to change. You know, there's such a big difference in pre-two-strike pitches and two-strike pitches, you know, and a lot of pitchers are approaching us, you know, because we make a lot of contact. They're not going to be in the heart of the plate early in the count, you know, and different teams are different, but we have to make the adjustment to not budge on pitches you're not going to do something good with, you know. So it's either taking a borderline pitch, or if it's a pitch you can't hit hard for a strike, being okay with taking it, and then with two strikes, lean into the contact ability, you know. But it really is an approach thing, and it really is, I think, being a little bit more patient. Runners in scoring position, those numbers, they ebb and flow over the course of the year. We're in a rut right now where it hasn't been trending in the right direction, and it can change quickly. It needs to change quickly. You know what I mean? If you're not slugging, you got to get some timely hits. So that's been the message all year. It's just you're about as, not about, you are only as good as what you swing at. You will get lucky sometimes on bad pitches and get some success, but you're only as good as what you swing at. And if we're going to be, you know, around the zone as opposed to in the heart of the zone, it's going to be tough to be consistent.
3: Let's keep the show going by checking in with my favorite guest on the network. Here's ESPN MLB insider Jeff Passan on with Jeff Blair and Kevin Barker.
1: So you got to explain this to me. Why is Major League Baseball even thinking about these changes to the off-season calendar, it seems to me like it seems like baseball's thinking about becoming a little more NBA-ish or NFL-ish with a free agent period. Starts in early December, or it would open Monday of the winter meetings and would close December 21st. Does this benefit anybody? I don't like it, first of all, because I've always had this thing about, I hate when people say, man, I wish baseball free agency was more like NHL free agency or more like NBA free agency. I'm like, no, I don't want that. I just want general managers making good decisions about getting players in to help my team. Mm-hmm. I don't need you to do it in 24 or 48 hours. If you want to take 2 months, go ahead, but I'm clearly in the minority here.
4: I might be the wrong person to ask this question, because I feel like outside of everybody in a baseball front office, the calendar might actually affect me more than anybody in the world.
1: Well, that's true, yes.
4: And so selfishly, deadlines sound great. I would love dead periods. That would be incredible to take vacation and, talk with my family. But all, being serious for a second, this is just the natural consequence of Major League Baseball salary cap proposal.
1: Okay.
4: When there is a finite amount of money, guys, and that's what the system would put out there, there would be an explicit amount of money to be spent every year. You can narrow it down to 2 or 3 weeks of free agency, because everybody knows more or less how much they're going to be spending. And so this, I feel like this was an inevitability once MLB proposed a salary cap system. And I will say this, watching the way that front offices conduct themselves in free agency and are scraping for every last dollar to be saved, I feel like it does make the winter a little bit herky-jerky when it comes to just momentum of the game. Like, so often we're sitting there and just staring at these guys who frankly should be signed, who should be under contract. But I think it's also instructive because it gives us a sense of how front offices operate, period. If there is a deadline to be waited for, then wait they shall. And all I see this doing, and I'm still not of the mind that a salary cap is going to happen. So all of this is in theory. But all this to me would do is push everything back to the last day that they can sign. And there are going to be some exceptions to that, of course. But to me, it's just taking what there is right now, which is generally speaking, the first week of February is seen as a deadline to get into spring training on time. And it's just moving it up a little bit. I don't know that there's going to be a whole lot of demonstrable change, but beyond that, the guys who don't sign in that initial period, their markets are just going to crater. And I could see front offices waiting on guys who frankly should be signed early on to try and push them off to that second period. And for those unfamiliar, today Major League Baseball proposed having a dead period on signings from unless you re-sign with your team from the end of the season until the first day of the winter meetings. Then there would be a 2 to 3 week period after the winter meetings where you could sign free agent contracts. Then there would be a dead period on all transactions until February 1st. And that's just one that I don't get. Why would you ever have a period in which your sport has zero resonance? If you want to argue that the National Football League takes up all the oxygen of the sporting landscape during that time period, yeah, sure, fine, whatever. I'm sorry, but leading up to spring training, generating excitement about the season ahead, that's something that full year free agency, which baseball has right now, engenders, I think. And I think it would be a real mistake to walk away from that.
1: What's in this for the players?
2: Yeah. I would hate this.
4: Of course, they hate it all.
1: Yeah.
4: Like, they beyond not knowing when they would be able to sign or what sort of unintended consequences would come of this, I just think the whole idea of going from a system in which you can sign whenever you want to a system in which there are only certain periods. What was

0: fight from the Major League Baseball Players Association upon its inception about in the first place. It was about freedom. It was about choice. It was about the ability to go and conduct your career in a way that you see fit with the fewest constraints possible. And this is, I'm not going to say the ultimate constraint, that's what the cap is, but this is an extension of that ultimate constraint. And that's why players are so opposed to it, because all of the things that they have fought for and believed in for the entirety of the history of the MLBPA are being challenged by Major League Baseball's proposals here.
1: You think part of the thing at work here, too, is it's almost like, and I hate borrowing this phrase because it's kind of had ended up having a real political connotation when it comes to elections and stuff like that. But do you think this is almost like flooding the zone on the part of the commissioner's office? You're putting so much stuff out there, like so much stuff on the table that, it's just you're giving the player something else to think about. And
0: yeah, I'll say this, Jeff. One thing that I do not believe you can say about MLB's proposals is that they are intellectually inconsistent.
1: Okay.
0: I think everything that the league has proposed at this point aligns naturally with a salary cap system. And that, yeah, they're asking, it seems like they're asking for the world because they are. We're operating from a position where already the foundation of everything is askew. Because for 50 years, baseball has operated in a particular way, and MLB is now suggesting that it should operate in a completely different way. And that different way has all of these tentacles to it that seem quite foreign. I think MLB is absolutely pushing hard and not trying to make proposals that they anticipate will lead to a deal. For those proposals, they're just staking themselves at a pretty radical end of things with the idea that eventually they will negotiate more toward the middle. The problem is, typically when you're negotiating toward a middle, it's at very least a middle of a system that both of you agree upon. Mm-hmm. They don't even have that right now. There is no agreed upon system. That is the fundamental difference. All the other stuff at this point, frankly, it's kind of window dressing.
2: How do you see the third wild card spot playing out in the American League?
0: Oh my God! I'm trying to come up with an apt comparison. And the closest thing I can come to it is you're just sticking me in front of a line full of tremendously homely people and asking me which one's the best looking.
1: It's like being at the bar in Star Wars, isn't it?
0: The answer is whoever's hot at the time. I know that's not a satisfactory answer, Kevin, and I'm sorry, but I can't look at any of these teams and come up with enough good stuff to think about them that I'm going to validate them and back them. You know, a week ago, the Guardians looked like they were cooked. Now they've won 7 straight games and they're in command of the last spot. And do I believe that the Texas Rangers or the Seattle Mariners or the Toronto Blue Jays or the Baltimore Orioles or the Minnesota Twins are going to be a worthy adversary to the Guardians? Yeah, I could see literally any of them ripping off winning streaks like that and finishing right around 500. So I'm sorry for the deflection here. I just don't know, man. I don't know who to pick at this point.
2: Yeah, I think that's the right answer.
1: It is, and quite frankly, some of us are almost at the point of not caring, to be honest.
2: Okay, can I ask a follow-up? Who in the American League is the best team in your mind, and the series between the Red Sox and the Yankees change your mind either way?
0: It did not, because I think that it all depends on if Aaron Judge comes back. If Aaron Judge, Max Fried's going to be back this week. If he's healthy and can stay healthy, and if Aaron Judge comes back healthy, the Yankees are the best team in the American League. Otherwise, it's the Rays, and I like the Red Sox too. They've been the best team in the American League over the last probably 3 months at this point. But I like the consistency.

0: of the Rays. I like the depth of the Rays. And I think that if Judge does not come back like the Aaron Judge we've known and come to expect, then it's the Rays' league to lose.
1: Before we go, one more check-in with a guy who knows Buck Martinez well, the longtime manager of Team Canada at the World Baseball Classic and a longtime Blue Jays catcher as well. Here's Ernie Witt with Blake Murphy on Jays Talk Plus.
2: If it's okay with you, let's start with Buck. He's going into the Hall of Excellence on Saturday. How excited are you for Buck to get that honor here from the Blue Jays?
3: I think it's a great honor for Buck. I mean, he spent 17 years in the big leagues, and a lot of his career was with the Blue Jays, not only as a player, but he managed and had a tremendous broadcasting career. So I'm excited for Buck, and I wish him and his family all the best.
2: So you were teammates with Buck in the 80s. You guys split the catching duties. We know Buck as largely as a broadcaster now, but what was Buck like as a teammate? What was it like to share that position with him on the Blue Jays?
3: He was a very experienced catcher with a lot of knowledge. He helped me along a great deal in my career. He had already been in the league for a while when he came over to us. I believe it was in 82 he came over and played through 86. But we had a good relationship. We talked about, you know, our pitchers, how we wanted to approach the opposing hitters and different ways that we could get the best out of our pitchers. So our communication together was very good.
2: That's great. Have you guys maintained a relationship since then? Obviously, Buck has been a manager and a broadcaster. You've been around the majors and the WBC a lot. What has that relationship been like since your playing days?
3: Oh, it's been okay. I mean, we're not best of buddies where we, you know, talk to each other on a daily basis, but everything is very cordial. We see each other, you know, we spend time together and talk about old times and see him on the golf course every now and then, which is always great. And like you said, and like I said, I mean, he spent a lot of time. He broadcasting, did a great job, had a nice broadcasting career. And I think we just wish him the best as his health as he goes forward.
2: Ernie, so you obviously played with Buck with the Blue Jays. Even before Buck got here, you were an expansion draft pick by the Blue Jays. We have done a lot because this is the Jays' 50th season. A lot of looking back. I know you were part of the Blue Jays Way documentaries as well. What was that experience like for you being picked up by an expansion team and, you know, being one of the first Blue Jays that year?
3: Well, I have to say this. I was very honored to be with the Blue Jays for as long as I was with them. At the time, when I was taken in the expansion draft, I was with the Red Sox, and they had a young catcher there by the name of Carlton Fisk, who was I had no place to go. So it was a great opportunity for me at that point in time to come over to a new organization. It wasn't the easiest move.

0: the learning experience. A lot of us, you know, in the late 70s, early 80s, a lot of the players that were there were young, and we were learning at the major league level. So it was very difficult, but it was very rewarding in the end.
1: Ernie, before we let you go here, I mentioned you are sixth all-time in games for the Blue Jays. You have almost 500 more games than anyone else at the catcher position. Buck is going into the Hall of Excellence. He's also a catcher, so I'm thinking lots about catchers right now. How have you seen that position change over the years from when you were a player to now managing and, you know, coaching and being a fan of the game? Where have you seen the evolution of that catcher position since when you and Buck were splitting the job?
0: Well, it's changed quite a bit, actually. The style of catching has changed. I don't necessarily agree with it. I have a hard time with a catcher on one knee with guys on base. You know, unless you have a real good control type pitcher, that's fine. But I've seen a lot of people score from third base and advance, get in an extra 90 feet because they weren't up in a good athletic position. If the ball's thrown right at you, one knee down is very acceptable. But if you get a pitcher that sprays the ball a little bit, I think you've got to be in a better position to catch.
1: Well, and that's

0: always go to you guys, the listeners. Nick and I forever appreciate you guys being alongside. But like I said, that does do it for us. We got to bounce. I'm Sho Ali. I'm back for pre and post all weekend long. Enjoy the ball games, everyone. We will talk to you later.
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4: 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Game 2 of 3 between the Jays and the Mariners. Jose Soriano will go for the Jays this afternoon. Mariners will send the young Cade Anderson to the mound to start on the other side. First pitch flies 3:47 p.m. Eastern, 12:47 p.m. Pacific. Ben Shulman and Chris LaRue are standing by for the call. The reason, Nick, for this somewhat later start time versus a usual start time of 3:07 Eastern on a Saturday is because it is Hall of Excellence Day here at the Rogers Centre. And, of course, our friend and colleague, Buck Martinez, is getting the nod for the Hall today. You know, it was pretty cool. I had spent much of the morning down on the 100-level concourse with the rest of the media. We kind of got a treat at the to see the Hall of Excellence up close. Got to see all the stalls. It's kind of like a clubhouse in terms of how everyone has their own little stall, much like you'd see at a museum or at Cooperstown. Pretty cool stuff. It's kind of gives the ballpark a different kind of vibe, a different buzz today.
5: I think it's a really exciting development, and that's not to say anything about the level of excellence and whether that was a good idea or not, that this is just more interactive. It's a place the fans can literally visit, and also it's easier to just celebrate these players who've been important to Blue Jays history without necessarily having to have debates of, oh, should this player be up there? And I know that will happen to some extent, but I know with the level of excellence, there's a lot of discussion of whether guys are, you know, are they worthy to sit up there with legends like Steve and Halliday and Bautista? Whereas when you get the Hall of Excellence, I think it's going to be more inclusive, and you'll be just an opportunity to celebrate as opposed to holding players to a massively high standard. We can just enjoy the players that have made, you know, following the Blue Jays a fun and rewarding experience over the last decades.
4: I think it was a real treat because, you know, on the station over the years, we've gotten to talk to virtually every member of the level of excellence over a long, long, long period of time for the station. You know, whether it was, you know, I remember conversations when I was younger hearing like Bob McCowan talk to Joe Carter, right? And stuff like that, you get to kind of experience over the course of many years. But it was a real treat for myself just getting to go down there and seeing all of the guys who are still with us kind of talk about their careers. I mean, I think I told you this before, I'm a big Carlos Delgado fan, and he was here, got to talk to him, interview him one-on-one a couple times in my career, but never met him in person, so that was pretty cool. Yes, Dave Steeb is here, Cito is here, great guy to talk to. Ben and I spoke to him together earlier. Pat Gillick made the trip up here. We get to see Paul Beeston pretty frequently because, for those who don't know, on this part of the stadium, there are three booths. There's our booth, the radio booth, the visiting radio booth, which is right next to us. And then on the other side of the visiting radio booth is another booth, and that's Paul's booth. So he's kind of here. He's here pretty frequently, which is kind of fun. Get to chat with him. But it is pretty special. I'd never met George Bell before. I got to chat with him for a couple minutes. So it is pretty great to interact in this direct way with members of the franchise that so directly shaped where we are today as we are in the 50th season.
5: And Buck is such a great place to start with because he's someone who's been involved with the Blue Jays for 38 years. I know there was a little bit of an interlude where he was with the Orioles in the early 2000s as a broadcaster, but you're talking about someone who's broadcast over 4,000 games for this ball club. He's played 454. He's managed 215. It's a resume you don't see particularly often. And the vast majority of people who are Blue Jays fans, and, you know, there are some longtime fans I'm sure listening right now who had watched the team and listened on the radio in the late 70s. But generally speaking, this is a team that got started in 1977, and Buck has basically been a part of it in one way or another since 1981. Yeah. And so that is almost the entirety of the history that he has been a part of the experience. And for a lot of fans, watching the television broadcast at home is the primary way that they engage with this team. And so Buck has been in their living rooms or wherever you're setting up your TV for, you know, potentially decades and decades, and has been a formative part about how people got maybe not only into this team, but into

0: baseball overall. So, you know, you could say who's the best player in Blue Jays history, let's start with that person, and that would have been a valid way to go about it. But I like that they went with Buck Martinez here because he's just had such a holistic effect on people's experience of following the Blue Jays.
1: So they have a like a giant poster, banner, whatever you want to call it, that stretches from literally the WestJet flight deck sign in the middle of the flight deck, which is just below the video board here at the Rogers Center, that stretches all the way to the warning track, essentially, all the way down. It's honestly, this thing is absolutely gigantic. And it's really cool because it actually has, to your point about Buck's long career, it has pictures of Buck from every stage of his career. I mean, a lot of broadcasting parts, no doubt. Has the great hair in all the pictures, right? But pictures of him as a catcher, pictures of him as a manager, and certainly as a broadcaster as well. The one picture that I'm really happy they included is the picture. So it's a big one of him in the right in the middle wearing his suit, holding a baseball from a broadcasting perspective. Just underneath that, I don't know if you can see it, Nick, there's the small square one with him laughing, and it's the picture that I think a lot of people used. You know, remember when, because Buck kind of made some headlines last year when he said the Yankees are not a very good team, that's like the picture that kind of like followed him when the Jays won the American League Divisional Series. So I'm glad they got that on the poster, because that's genuinely one of the pictures I think of when I think of Buck the most.
0: It's a great setup. You know, it brings to mind how people really love on Canada Day when they roll out that obscenely large flag. Like, this is an obscenely large portrait of Buck Martinez and all that he's been for this franchise. I know that they can't keep it up during the game, in part because it drapes over the vast majority of the wall, but it would have been kind of cool if there had been a way to keep it up during the game so that there's just that small possibility of someone blasting that 415-foot home run to straightaway center field and maybe hitting that baseball square on.
1: Yeah, no, it's going to be a lot of fun for the rest of the day. Ceremonies begin. I think they're encouraging everyone to be in their seats in the next hour, because when we're going to join the network at 3 o'clock, so the top of the next hour, when we do, we'll carry all of the ceremonies for you live, and there's going to be a lot of people on the field, including Buck. He's going to talk and give a speech to the assembled crowd here at the Rogers Center. Should be a lot of fun. So yeah, 3 o'clock is when those ceremonies will start here at the Rogers Center. Do you want to chat a little bit about yesterday's game with you before we move on to what we might see today? And an 8-1 win for the Blue Jays over the Mariners, a day after they got absolutely pummeled by the Royals in the series finale, 13-2. I was a little jealous because I was here. I filled in for Blair on Thursday, and then Blair came back on Friday. So Blair was here, got to see the Blue Jays sock 3 home runs and Dylan Cease strike out 8 over 6 innings, while I got to see the Blue Jays get blown out. But hey, them's the breaks. I was very happy to see the production from the Blue Jays offense, because, you know, it's almost kind of funny to say this, right, Nick? I think there's a certain expectation at this point that Dylan Cease will go out there and shove. And he did. I mean, he kind of got ambushed with the home run early on. But by and large, he settled down and did not allow many base runners, period, over the course of that game. And, you know, we were talking to Schneider in his office earlier, and he did say that, you know, the runs definitely helped the decision with Dylan Cease, because he's going to go on regular rest against the Guardians this coming week, which of course is a huge part of the season in terms of series vis-a-vis the AL wildcard race. Obviously, the Guardians occupying that final wildcard spot right now, so you have a chance to make up ground directly, and you want Cease to be a part of that. I think there was some questioning as to, hey, 6 innings, the pitch count wasn't particularly crazy for a guy who goes 110 pretty regularly, but that seemed to answer the question. They want Cease. You know, circumstance led to this, bullpen pretty rested, but they wanted Cease to be available for that next series. But I am certain the offense getting going was a huge factor in this, because they just haven't had too many days where you could have that luxury of taking a guy out because you have a huge run to protect.
0: It's pretty uncharacteristic of the Blue Jays team we've seen this season, especially with all those balls going over the wall, and they were solo shots, so that's not actually what drove the run scoring so much. But again, it was just a positive sign that some of these power hitters were getting it done in that way, and then Nathan Lucas staying absurdly hot over the last couple of days. Now, you're talking there about the idea of being able to pull Cease relatively early in the game, you know, 92 pitches. We've seen him come out for another inning in that context plenty of times this season, and there's been so few occasions where the Blue Jays have given themselves breathing room, and so they have had to go back to, you know, it's funny they used Flew Hardy, who they seemingly always use in this game, but they didn't have to use Varland. They didn't have to use Rogers.

0: you can bring out, you know, CJ Van Eyck. You can use Paul Sewald and give yourself, you know, a chance to maybe, if there's a tighter game today, have all your pitchers rested and in a good position. It's just so often the season, because the run scoring has not been there, they have had to squeeze Dylan Cease for another inning because he's their best option. Sometimes they've had to use, you know, Louis Varland for four or five outs, even if he's thrown 20-plus pitches the previous day. Like, there's all these little things that they've had to do because they've had to scratch and claw for every run, and every lead has to be preserved, you know, at all costs. And, you know, that's the, they're in a playoff race, and that makes sense, and that's part of it. But when you can give yourself just a little bit of breathing room, next thing you know, you're able to give your ace pitcher just a little bit more rest. You're able to save those great back-of-the-bullpen pitchers who have arguably been the strength of the team this season for the perfect spot. And, you know, it's easy to say, listen, all they need to do is just go and score eight runs every day and then everything will be fine. Of course that's the case, but there just are these little, you know, there's these little edges that you earn by not just winning, but winning comfortably.
1: No question. And again, comfortable wins have not come easy or often for the Blue Jays in 2026. So it was really nice to get that for them last night, because, again, it's interesting because Emerson Hancock is a guy who largely has pitched well over the course of the season. So, you know, I don't think you necessarily expected him to get teed off on. And, of course, the Okamoto home run didn't come off of him. It came off of Dominguez, and, you know, we've gotten our fair share of knowing Dominguez over the course of a smaller period of time, and I don't think he's had the most stress-free season, let's say, between Chicago and Seattle, but yeah, still, the power coming against a starter is not something we have seen a whole hell of a lot of. Interesting to see what it'll look like with Cade Anderson today and Bryce Miller tomorrow, but we can get to those guys in a sec here. The home run's coming for Lucas and Springer, though. Springer is an interesting one, because Springer, and we talked about Springer a lot this season, Nick, but beginning of August to about the middle of August, he was one of the worst hitters on the team in terms of being cold, as hot as he was in the month of July. From in the last about 8, 9, 10 games, if we include last night, and we certainly should, Springer has been one of the hotter players on the team, if not the hottest player on the team. I mean, I think even going into the Royals game, he had an OPS in the last 8 games of over 900, and now here we are.
0: He's hitting 500 in his last 10 games, and he's got home runs in the last 2, and, you know, you can dig into that, and you can pull it apart a little bit, and some of those have been kind of squeakers through the infield, maybe a disproportionate amount of them, to be honest. It's not like he's been dominantly crushing the ball day in, day out, but you're going to take it. And with Springer, a lot of the issues this season have simply been the accumulation of injuries. And at times when he has been in close proximity to some kind of injury, that's often when he's been at his worst. And when there have been moments when he has seemingly recovered a little bit and is a little bit healthier, unsurprisingly, the production has come too. So one thing that I look at is that today is his fourth straight start. And that's the first time he's done that since August 4th to August 7th. So, you know, the shoulder had been bothering him a little bit. I know some of that also relates to Jesus Sanchez, and they've been a little bit reluctant to use him in the outfield after the incidents in Tropicana Field. And so they'd been giving him some DH time too. But Springer had been a little bit limited physically, and maybe, just maybe, starting to feel a little bit better, and those results are coming along with it. And as much as everyone has discussed, you know, Vladdy ad nauseum this season, how much of a disappointment he's been, Springer was a better hitter than Vladdy was last season. And him kind of hovering around being league average for much of the year has really hurt the team at a lot of times. And so if you can get a Springer that, you know, probably not last year's Springer, but looks like a credible middle-of-the-order hitter, that's going to make a big, big difference for how this lineup can push some runs across.
1: Yeah, Springer is fascinating, because Springer, because he had been... It's interesting, because I think there had been some inherent expectations that just because he had such a ridiculous season last year, that there just would be a teensy bit of regression. Even if he was still great, there was a small chance he would recapture or exceed what he did last year, just because he was quite literally one of the best hitters in the sport last season. And again, it's just, it's always hard, even for the best players in their prime, to continue to do that year over year over year over year. And when you add in the fact that Springer had a couple years of decline going into last year, you know, what are the chances of a guy getting a year older and then getting even better or staying at that level? So I think everyone kind of had in their back of their minds, oh yeah, like, there's probably going to be some regression here. But I actually do think, because Vladdy had the year

0: he's had, it's almost stopped us from discussing it, at least quite to the extent maybe we otherwise would have. And then on top of that, he broke the toe, right? So then there was almost like another, it's not really an excuse necessarily, because George is obviously still a talented ball player. It just made you, the conversation started in a different point than they otherwise would have with a guy like Springer versus where they would have had he been healthy and still had a decline.
1: Yeah, he was unbelievable last season. I think to some degree we might even be forgetting just how good he was.
0: I agree.
1: Truly a top five hitter in all of baseball. And so I think over time people kind of lost track of that and got more attached to, like, here is a 36-year-old guy who is dealing with injury X and injury Y. And that just seemed to be an adequate explanation for what's happening. And maybe it is. Maybe it purely has been these physical ailments have just kind of derailed him this season. That does happen to guys who are a little bit older. As much as Springer has actually done a pretty good job of staying healthy over the last few years, even though that wasn't his reputation coming to the Blue Jays, like, that was part of the risk when they signed him, was you're signing a guy kind of deep into his 30s who has dealt with injuries. And with the Blue Jays, he has done a good job of staying on the field and playing through pain kind of outside of that 2021 season when he first came across. And so he's been able to stay in the lineup, but sometimes, you know, that's a blessing and a curse, because if you're able to stay in the lineup, but you're staying in the lineup in a way where you're really physically hampered, then, you know, maybe you're not helping yourself, maybe you're not helping the team, maybe some rest would have been better. And we just know that, you know, Springer really fights to stay in the lineup, and I don't want to say he likes playing through pain, because no one likes playing through pain, but he embraces that. And I do wonder if this season might have played out a little bit differently if there had been some longer IL stints for him at a certain point. And, you know, maybe the same is true of Vladdy, although his injuries are a little bit more mysterious and has had him just kind of getting pulled out of a game, missing the odd game, as opposed to Springer's, where we know, you know, broken toe, and we've seen the way he, you know, he's grimaced when he's swinging the bat when that shoulder was really at his worst. So those two situations aren't totally the same, but sometimes that idea of I'm going to stay in the lineup, I'm going to play through pain no matter what, it can have a pretty negative effect on your season. I think there's a pretty good chance that that's a big part of the story for George Springer's 2026.
0: In those last 10 games, as you said, batting .500, he has an OBS of 13-11, 1.311. That is pretty incredible. He has a slugging percentage in this time of 781. I mean, you know, one of my big criticisms of the team especially when they don't hit, which, let's face it, has been for a good chunk of the season, one of my big criticisms has been this is a team that, I mean, they don't walk a ton. It's a team that doesn't have a lot of slug, and it's a team that swings a lot of stuff off the plate. So if you can fix, and again, I mean, the reason I bring it up is because I'm not sure how you fix that in season, essentially, without making monster changes to your lineup. And again, we're past the trade deadline now, so you can't really do that, barring guys getting DFA'd and clearing waivers. And I know Eugenio Suarez is a guy that people have talked about. Just, and I'm not saying they should or should not do that. It's just these are the kinds of moves you're talking about, supplementing the lineup, barring calling guys up from the minor leagues. And I mean, look, Sean Keyes is real hot right now. Maybe that's something we see in just a couple days when rosters expand. Curious to see what it looks like. But you need that slug right now, specifically because you're not getting it from a whole hell of a lot of other people. You're getting it from Nathan Lucas. We can talk about Lucas right now.
1: You're getting it from Kirk, too.
0: Kirk as well. Yeah, and they, you know, he's not maybe as hot as he was during the 12-game hitting streak, but still, Kirk is now, he's hitting .200 today, Vladdy .300, George .400. So, that, you know, you think if you can get anything from Kirk and you're hoping you get something from Vlad, but if you get something from your middle of the order, that could go a long way towards beating the Cade Andersons and the Bryce Millers of the world.
1: It's difficult to find power midway through the season. You know, it's pretty unusual for rookie hitters, for instance, to be able to kind of step up to the plate and immediately establish themselves as middle of the order power threats. Sean Keyes could have that in him. As you say, he's been unbelievable in Buffalo this month. He probably is worth a look when rosters expand. Finding a bats for him was difficult the first time. We'd see how that goes this time around. We're probably still encountering some of those same difficulties. But when you're talking about, okay, we have not slugged all year long, what are we going to do? How are we going to solve that problem? First of all, the Blue Jays arrived at the trade deadline, which was probably your best chance for that external ad, at a moment where they weren't really in a position to make that blockbuster addition necessarily. Also, just those guys weren't really out there. So it's like, internally, who are the guys who can give you the slug? You know, Nathan Lucas has been great the last five games or so. I wouldn't be counting on that. But the three names for this team are George Springer, Vladimir Guerrero Jr., Kaz Okamoto. And

0: And, you know, since coming back from the concussion IL, Vladdy hasn't really shown much in that regard. I think it's sort of a stable situation with him until proven otherwise. Springer's been really hot recently. And then Okamoto's looked a little bit better after going through a decent-sized slump, kind of from the All-Star break through mid-August. Okamoto was doing the same amount of striking out as usual, but without that power. And last few games, you know, the ball went over the wall last night, and the strikeouts are down a little bit. It's encouraging the at-bats just feel a bit more complete from him. So when you're thinking of, you know, where is the hope lie that this power element can be found, it's probably Springer and Okamoto giving you the best opportunity at this particular moment. And then, you know, maybe we'll have a Sean Keyes conversation in a couple days.
1: The Okamoto home run also came off of a sweeper yesterday. And I think, and they talked about it in the post game yesterday as well, where I believe it was the first home run off a sweeper all year for Okamoto. And again, I mean, the breaking stuff, the soft stuff has been somewhat of a problem for Okamoto for a good chunk of the year. Even for a guy who by far leads the team in home runs and in RBI, he's still a guy who has struggled with that side-to-side stuff, right? So curious to see if that's something he's figured out, or if that's something he at the very least feels more comfortable with, then, I mean, I would say watch out, right? Because he's been okay. Otherwise, it's just, you know, like you said, it's a bit of feast or famine. So we've talked about the idea of how he has some streakiness in the bat and to his game overall. And then also, you know, if things are going the way you want them to go, Okamoto's probably not batting cleanup. He's batting fifth today, but maybe he'd be batting sixth in an ideal world for the Blue Jays, right? So curious to see what that looks like for him if he has indeed figured out hitting the breaking stuff, for example.
0: Yeah, and it's hard to say that with confidence. Sure. There have been ups and downs this season with him. There have been times when he's looked lost. I think when he first arrived, you know, kind of not right away, but shortly after that, mid-April into May, people were really questioning whether, you know, he could do this at the highest level, which was, you know, too early to be honest. But it's been a roller coaster with him. There's always adjustments, and some of these adjustments for him will probably happen in the offseason. Like, he'll probably work on his game with the knowledge of what a full major league season looks like and feels like, and that adjustment that goes beyond the baseball field as well. And by all accounts, it's gone well for Okamoto. He's been an above average hitter. He's held his own on defense. He's been kind of a valuable starter who's given them the power element they need. But he was also sort of a true star in Japan, and there may be another level to his game as he gets deeper into this journey being here. It's hard to make all that happen on the fly. Day in, day out, you're facing amazing pitchers. It's hard to zoom out and, like, really go to work on your game. That's some of the issues with guys who are struggling. People just want them to bounce back. It's like, well, you got to wake up the next game and play a baseball game. There's only so much time for this stuff. So Okamoto is certainly giving him that element, and it'll be interesting to see where his game progresses in kind of the next year and a half, 2 years, because I'm not sure we're done in terms of knowing exactly what hitter he's going to be at the major league level.
1: I think I'm with you when it comes to this. There's still a lot to uncover when it comes to Kazuma Okamoto. You know, wanted to get to Lucas with you before we take a break. We're going to play the Blue Jays Farm Report and hear what's been going on down in the minors. But before we do that, I wanted to get to Lucas with you, a guy who has spent a good chunk of his baseball life in the minors and now has become, I think for a lot of fans, a pretty trusted option, especially against right-handed pitchers. I am curious what you've seen out of Lucas. I mean, we've seen a teensy bit more power from him. You know, I think we've gotten, you and I, some texts, hey, like, you know, should the Blue Jays stop doing the, you know, righty-righty, lefty-lefty thing in terms of handedness for batters and pitchers for Lucas specifically because he's been so hot. You know, maybe we're not there yet, but if he continues to stay hot, and again, I know this team really likes their splits, maybe to a fault sometimes, but it does seem to keep guys in the optimal game situation. I am curious what you've made of Lucas and what you could see more of from him down the road.
0: If I'm the Blue Jays, I'm not desperate to put him in against Southpaws right now. The numbers there are just, they're really poor. Now, they haven't given him many opportunities, so that's probably part of it. You know, he's not used to it, and also just a small sample size. but he's just not performed against left-handed pitching.
1: But do you at what point do you think they try and give him more opportunities? Because you're right, like, his numbers are not good against lefties, no question, right? That's an objective fact. But at what point do you try it, or do they try it, you think?
0: I think that probably depends a little bit on the rest of the roster. It's about

0: what are my alternatives? So, for example, Daz Cameron is struggling a little bit right now. And he's someone who's not going to be on a super long rope in terms of should he be on the roster or not. He kind of needs to perform or he's not going to be around. So if they get to a point with him where they think he's not really giving them much, there's a right-handed outfield option that leaves. And you'd probably rather see Lucas face a lefty than, say, Jesus Sanchez, who has a much longer professional history of just being brutal against southpaws. So I think that there's a world where it could happen. I think it's also just if he stays hot for, you know, I don't know, call it 15 games as opposed to sort of 5 games. I don't want to take anything away from him because he's been really good in recent days. And the way he's gotten that power is he has sold out for it. You know, he does not have incredible raw power. He does not have crazy strength. He does not have immense bat speed. So when he's putting a ball over the wall, that is an intention to kind of take a shot in the batter's box and, you know, be willing to look silly and completely swing through it. We've seen him kind of go down and dip and bring that power from his lower body because, again, he's not the person who naturally has the most incredible power. And so he has been willing to, especially early in at-bats, say, okay, I'm looking for this pitch, and I'm going to give it my all to try and do some real damage here. And I think that's the kind of approach the Jays have talked about all season long, and it feels like at times their hitters have been a bit conservative and a bit contact-oriented. And so in that way, I think Lucas is... It's weird to say setting a good example because right. It's not like he's necessarily the leader of this ball club, but he is bringing an approach to the plate that I think some of his teammates could certainly learn a little something from.
1: And Cade Anderson, if you're curious, is a lefty, so not surprisingly, you are going to not see Lucas in the lineup, at least to start. You know what? One guy, actually, I wanted to get to this with you as well. Brett Bateman is a left-handed batter who often has been, I think, in... Every time they face a lefty, including today, in the last couple of weeks at least, he has been in there against left-handed pitching to open the game left on left. And it's funny because more often than not, he still gets on base. I am curious what you've made of Brett Bateman in that particular role because, you know, I think a lot of people, I've heard a lot of people use the term catalyst with Brett Bateman. And I think a lot of people, and you know how it is, people like that kind of player, the guy who's fast, he's gritty, he plays with a lot of heart, he gets on base a lot. It's kind of a different kind of player profile in terms of you're fond of saying what is the shape of this player, right? I think, and I like that saying a lot, and I like it a lot in reference to Brad Bateman because he is a unique guy in terms of not being in the system for a long time, only came over at the trade deadline, quickly got his major league debut, his promotion, and has largely been productive for a good chunk of time. I mean, he probably will cool off a little bit at some point here, but yeah, I'm wondering what you've made of him, especially with that left-on-left matchups for a lot of left-handed pitchers on the opposing team.
0: The left-on-left matchup is interesting with him because, you know, there's a world where his future would have been as sort of a platoon outfit, maybe even just a platoon with Miles Straw in 2027 or potentially beyond. It's a little early to say, you know, how good an MLB hitter is he. I know people are really excited and he's been excellent, but... You know, there's still some things to work out with him. What I'll say about the left-on-left aspect is that, firstly, he was good in the minor leagues against left-handed pitching. He hit over 300 against lefties in AAA this season. And so it hasn't completely come out of nowhere. And the reason I suspect why he's quite good against lefties, or at least has been so far, is because a lot of times in those left-on-left matchups, what these left-hand pitchers are looking to do to left-handed hitters is throw them a lot of breaking balls that are breaking away from them to the outside corner of the plate. And guys who tend to handle that well are often guys who are comfortable waiting on it, going with a pitch and putting it the other way. And Bateman clearly is comfortable, not just comfortable doing that, he actively wants to do that. And so he's done a good job of sitting back on some of that slow stuff and poking it to left field. And because that's such a core aspect of what he likes to do at the plate, I think there is a decent chance. And again, we don't know yet. We need to see more from him. But there's a decent chance that the ability to handle left-handed pitching is somewhat sticky with him because he's not looking to pull everything.
1: I have to say, I've quite enjoyed watching him overall. I will be fascinated to see. This is the team that doesn't steal a lot of bases. I'd be curious to see, and again, it's not like there are not that many games left in the season, so I'm not sure you're going to see some kind of philosophical change in the last, like, 25 games or what have you. But I do wonder if in the future if that's something they embrace, at the very least, for guys like Brett Bateman or a Miles Straw, the speedier guys, right? I mean, because it does feel like something... it's not as though they are

0: leaving it on the table, so to speak. But it does feel like a somewhat of an untapped market for the speedier guys like a Jimenez. And he steals the occasional base, but Andrés Giménez, Miles Straw, Brett Bateman.
1: Bateman is an interesting part of that picture because theoretically he gets on base more than those guys, right? Like Straw and Jimenez don't get on base much, and that's a big reason why they don't steal a lot. I think Jimenez actually steals quite a bit on a per time on first percentage basis. Straw could certainly do more because he is one of the fastest runners in all of baseball. Bateman, you look at his minor league numbers. He had 20 steals this season in 84 games. So that's like just under 40 steals over a full MLB season type of pace. Bring that from AAA down to the majors. Maybe you're talking about 25, 30 steals over a full MLB season. That's good. I think there might be a little bit more in that too, because he just has the top end speed. And if he really, if he really hits and he turns out to be the best version of himself, who's being used often, he's someone who should get on base a lot, whether it's that kind of slap hitting or whether it's being patient and drawing the walk. He should have a lot of opportunities to steal. And yeah, I would like to see him run because clearly he's got the raw speed to do it.
0: That is Nick Ashmore. I'm Sho Adler, currently listening to the Blue Jays pregame show here on Sportsnet 590 The Fan and the Blue Jays radio network as well. Before we take a break, I did want to, as I previously mentioned, take a visit with our friends down in the minors. Eli Fishman with the Dunedin Blue Jays, Tyler Zickel with the Vancouver Canadiens, Chris Jarrod with the New Hampshire Fisher Cats, and Pat Malacaro with the Buffalo Bisons. They are always kind enough to give us some of their time and prepare for us the weekly farm report. So let's take a listen to what things are or how things have been going down in all four levels of the Blue Jays farm system.
2: Reporting for the Class A Dunedin Blue Jays, I'm Eli Fishman. The DJs have split the first four games of their series against the Palm Beach Cardinals with corner infielder Aldo Gaxiola this story of the week. The 20-year-old Mexico native opened the series by homering in four straight games, becoming the first player in the Florida State League this season and the first Dunedin Blue Jay in the Class A era to go deep in four consecutive games. His 16 home runs this season are tied for fifth most in the Florida State League and tied for fourth most in the Blue Jays farm system after he never homered more than four times in a single season entering 2026. Gaxiola added about 10 pounds of muscle this offseason with one goal in mind: more homers.
3: I'm a big man, so I can hit home runs. That was my mentality this season. That's part of them, and the weight room also. I gained like 10 pounds more, so that's part of the recent power.
2: For the Dunedin Blue Jays, I'm Eli Fishman.
4: What's up, Blue Jays fans? It's Vancouver Canadiens broadcaster Tyler Zickel with the Bulletin from the West Coast, where the Seas are making steady progress towards their fourth playoff berth in the last six seasons. After splitting last week's road series against the Giants affiliate three games apiece, Vancouver is hosting the future Colorado Rockies at the Nat this week and are off to a strong start. They've won three of four, including a wild 15-14 affair that ended with a walk-off balk in the bottom of the 10th yesterday afternoon, and have secured a game-and-a-half cushion on first place in the second-half standings. Top Blue Jays prospect JoJo Parker continues to prove he was ready for the call-up to High A earlier this month. He's batting .328 with an .849 OPS in 15 games. Dayson Hill, the lefty who was recently acquired in the Jeff Hoffman deal and is ranked as the number 8 Blue Jays prospect, turned in his best outing since the trade earlier this week. He allowed one unearned run on three hits with a walk and six strikeouts in 4 2/3 innings on Thursday night. Number 26 Blue Jays prospect Jake Casey was named the Northwest League's Player of the Week on Monday after hitting four home runs and driving in 13 RBI in six games. He's the active roster leader with 10 homers and 45 runs batted in 50 games played this year. The Seas take the field tonight at 8:05 p.m. Eastern, then again in the final regular season home game of the year tomorrow at 4:05. Follow all the action via sportsnet.ca, the MILB app, at Van Canadiens on social, and CanadiansBaseball.com. Let's go, Blue Jays.
5: What's up, Blue Jays fans? This is Chris Jarrod with the AA New Hampshire Fisher Cats, getting you all caught up on everything that's been going on with New Hampshire over the course of the last week. A lot to talk about with the Fisher Cats not eyeing a postseason bid this season, but on the pitching side, number 3 prospect Johnny King made his Delta Dental Stadium debut earlier this week with 6 strikeouts and 4 scoreless innings. Another name to be on the watch for, also a starter, right-hander Austin Cates with 7 strikeouts in 5 innings earlier this week, only 2 earned runs, looked pretty good. On the offensive side, Aaron Parker with

0: 3 home runs over the last 2 weeks. He's got one this week, 17 on the season for the listed catcher, who made his first start in left field last night. Top pitching prospect Nolan Perry gets the go tonight as the Fisher Cats continue their penultimate homestand of 2026. It's on the road next week before closing down the season at home in the month of September. Keep up with all things Fisher Cats at nhfishercats.com or give us a follow on socials at Fisher Cats. I'm Chris Jarrett wishing you a great rest of your weekend, and we will talk to you next week.
1: The Buffalo Bisons are on their second-to-last road trip of the 2026 season, and with this look at the herd, I'm Pat Mellicaro. The Bisons have had several Major League injury rehabbers over the last couple of weeks, and on Friday night in Rochester, it was no different. Led on the mound by Jameson Taillon, one appearance for Buffalo, going 3 1/3 innings and throwing 48 pitches. He was very efficient through his first 3 frames, and even in the first 2 innings, 11 pitches to get 6 outs, going 6 up and 6 down. The line not as good as the effort would indicate. The breaking ball was very good for Buffalo. Gave up 3 hits and 4 runs, all of which were earned. 3 inherited runners came around to score when the bullpen took over. Taillon took the loss. Also on the mound, Joe Mantiply pitched an inning of relief for Buffalo. Started a rehab assignment with the herd earlier in the week and is expected to pitch once more this week in Rochester as well. And also with Buffalo, Josh Smith made his second appearance defensively for Buffalo after getting the start on Thursday evening at second base. On Friday night, started at third for Buffalo. And for Smith, he went 0-for-3 with a walk, has walked in each of the first 2 games he has played for Buffalo. He has played all 9 innings defensively, both at second and at third base, and is expected to DH for Buffalo on Saturday night when the team takes on Rochester for Game 5 of the series at 6:45 in the Flower City. With this look at the Buffalo Bisons, I'm Pat Mellicaro.
2: There you go. That's Pat Mellicaro, Chris Jarrett, Tyler Zickel, and Eli Fishman at all 4 levels of the Blue Jays farm system. Pat mentioning some rehab assignments for some major leaguers. He talked a little bit about Josh Smith, Joe Mantiply, Jameson Taillon, and what Pat said was largely confirmed by John Schneider earlier today. He did say Mantiply was going to throw one more time tomorrow, one more game in Buffalo for Smith. And Jameson Taillon, who is here, he's back. Was back with the team. We saw him earlier today. He will throw a side on Tuesday. So then we'll see what's next for him. It's going to be interesting, right? Because I suppose with Taillon, with this 9-game road trip coming up, starting on Monday's an off day. On Tuesday, you're going to see the Blue Jays take on Cleveland, Kansas City, and the Athletics in Sacramento. You're probably going to see Jameson Taillon pitch for the Blue Jays, I'm guessing, against the Royals. Schneider had said, tentatively, Arrigetti sees Soriano against the Guardians. So if that's the case then, because the day off probably allows him to rejig this to a certain extent on Monday. So curious to see where they slot in Taillon, because I'm sure they don't want to be running bullpen days out there as often as they have been.
3: The bullpen days have been effective for the Blue Jays, but it's certainly not a preference. And if Taillon looks as good as he did in a couple outings for the team earlier when he first came across, I think that he can give them some kind of credible back-of-the-rotation performance. You might see him Friday. You might see him Saturday. It seems likely he's going to show up in that Kansas City Royals series.
2: Yeah, I think that's probably for the best, right? Because it's interesting how the off day will let them still, and this is probably for the best as well, throwing both Cease and Soriano specifically against the Guardians, because of all the teams, it's not that all of the games from here on out are important, right? That's what you want. That's the exciting part of baseball. But at the same time, I think you want to have Cease and Soriano, your 2 best pitchers, pitch against the team you are directly competing. I mean, you're competing with all these teams, but the team that is directly holding that third wildcard spot as we speak right now.
3: This is a phrase that gets thrown around a lot, but I genuinely believe that this is the most important series of the season against the Guardians. The Guardians are in the driver's seat in that wild card race right now. They have been really good in recent weeks. They had a massive winning streak until the Royals were able to bring it to an end. And as much as the biggest threat in this wild card race is just the field, the fact there are so many teams in it that somebody can get hot, when you look at sort of the quality of those ball clubs and just kind of where they sit in the standings today, the Cleveland Guardians are threat number 1. So if you're able to hand them 2 losses or even 3 losses, that will go a long way towards positioning the Blue Jays well in this race.
2: Again, that's Nick Ashbourne. I'm Sho Adley. We're going to step aside, take a quick break. On the other side, hear from John Schneider. A brief chat he had with the media today, and to go over the full starting lineups, chat about the pitching matchup today with Jose Soriano and Cade Anderson. Still lots to come on the other side. 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
4: 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Show Ali, Nick Ashbourne here with you as we get set for today's ball game. Again, another reminder that 3:07 is the usual time of these games. 3:47 will be the time of today's first pitch, but we will, at 3 o'clock, at the top of the hour, when we join the rest of the network, we will have the full Hall of Excellence Buck Martinez ceremony for you, which will, at some point, include Buck's speeches. Going to be a lot of speeches today, actually, so join us for that. Hazel May will be the MC, and we'll carry that right here on The Fan and across the network. Before we get back to talking about today's ball game, Nick, and I want to get into the pitching matchup with you, Jose Soriano, Kate Anderson, should be a good one today. Get to the starting lineups as well. Let's take a quick listen, because it was a very quick chat he had with the media, to John Schneider talking a little bit about Cease, where his next start would be, looking back to yesterday, and again looking forward a little bit to today's ballgame as well. So here he is, the skipper, John Schneider.
5: Take Cease out after 19 pitches last night. Was that so that you can kind of turn him around in regular as to
6: Yeah, that's the thought. You know, I mean, it worked out where we had some runs too, and just, you know, looking at his overall pitch count, you know, over the last handful of outings, wanted to keep him under 100, and thought he did a great job of pitching pretty efficiently. So nice to kind of get him out of there, not have another taxing inning, and bring him back on regular rest.
5: You're going to try to leverage that off day for him and Soriano against the Cleveland?
6: Yeah. Plan as of now is Arrighetti will go first, and then Dylan, and then Jose.
5: What do you like about Georgia's play here in the South right now?
6: Man, I like the extra base hits, you know, homer to center, homer to left on breaking balls the last couple nights. And, you know, he's I always say when he's good, he's moving well in the box, you know, like his legs are engaged, he's moving fast, swing is short, you know, so a lot of encouraging signs from him. Even a base hit up the middle on a two-seamer, you know, you're going to get your cheap hits here and there, like his first one, but I think just moving well and hitting the ball hard is really encouraging. I thought Vlad's swings yesterday were encouraging, getting a couple sinkers in the air to the opposite field. So hopefully get those guys rolling a little bit.
5: You mentioned that last night, George, staying inside a fastball,
6: yeah,
5: back up to the middle. Like, what is it about that tells you he's in a good spot?
6: I think it's just, for one, he's, you know, he's on time with his move, and two, the swing is short. You know, it's, I think when he's really, really good, and you know, that's with two strikes, when he gets count leverage, he's pulling those balls in the air too. So I think a combination of how he's moving, getting ready, the timing in which he's doing it, and then kind of just the quickness and shortness of the swing.
5: He's swinging more often this month. Mm-hmm. I don't know if that's like something that shows up to you in the eye test too. Does he look more aggressive?
6: I think so. Yeah, I think when you're swinging the bat well, you go up there with a little bit more intent kind of out of the chute. So want him to keep doing that. You know, he's got a really good feel of the zone when he's swinging the bat well. So hopefully it's a combination of both. You know, there's been a few walks worked in there too, which I really like, but he's feeling good. So, you know, you want him ready to roll pitch one.
5: And then finally, with him feeling good physically, like, is he saying that to you? Are you guys seeing that immeasurable?
6: Yeah. I think just, yeah, you talking to him, you hear and see that he's feeling a little bit better, and good time for him to be feeling a little bit better.
4: That is John Schneider talking about the Blue Jays batting order, and specifically, I believe, George Springer, and how hot he's been, which we did cover in the first half of the show. Over his last 10 games, again, hitting 500 is pretty ridiculous. An OPS of 1311, 1.311 is pretty cool. Pretty cool stuff. In terms of the batting order and George Springer's place within it, we kind of talked around it a little bit, Nick, so here's what it looks like overall. Brett Bateman is batting leadoff. He is in right field. Alejandro Kirk is batting second today. He is catching. Vladimir Guerrero Jr. is batting third. He's at first base. George Springer is batting cleanup. He is DHing. Cosmo Okamoto is batting fifth. He's at third base. Batting sixth at second base is Charles McAdoo. Ernie Clement is at shortstop today. He is batting seventh. Batting eighth is down.

0: S. Cameron, he is in right field. And batting nine, it is Miles Straw. He is in center field. You know, you're going to see a lot of mixing and matching, 6, 7, 8, 9, I think probably for the rest of the season as they try and find something that works. And again, we talked about this earlier. The front office, the coaching staff definitely likes to continue with their, hey, right-left splits. Today, the only left-handed bat in this lineup is, in fact, Brett Bateman. So we'll see what that looks like against a young lefty in Cade Anderson, making his second career major league start and just his second career start above double A, considering that he skipped triple A entirely when he was called up a couple weeks ago.
1: And he put up some absolutely freakish numbers in AA. There is a reason why they felt no need to test him against AAA bats. He had a 106 ERA in 93.1 innings at the AA level. This is a guy, you know, he's a top prospect. He was a third overall pick last season. And you're not going to see unbelievable velocity from him necessarily. He's got the high arm angle, not quite in the Trey Savage ballpark, but significantly higher than most pitchers. He's got deception. He's got four different pitches. It's interesting because often when a guy arrives, what you're impressed with is just the raw, the numbers on the velocity, sometimes of unbelievable breaking ball that just pops when you watch it on TV. It's not necessarily that with Anderson. It's a combination of deception and command and just a solid repertoire through and through, and it will be a real challenge for the Blue Jays today.
0: Yeah, I'm curious to see how patient they are against someone like Cade Anderson, because there's probably just, I would imagine, even if you go back and look at starts and look at tape and so on from AA, I would imagine there's just not a lot of tape, period, that you can glean meaningful things from for a Cade Anderson. I mean, it was interesting. I saw this come up from a number of, guys in both from looking at it from a real life perspective and even people looking at it from like a fantasy baseball perspective. I thought was really interesting. Both kind of arms of this looking at it at the same time, but how because he didn't pitch in AAA, where they do use the Major League Baseballs, it, like spin rate and so on was a little wonkier for him in his first start against the Cubs when he was first called up than perhaps you might have expected. And again, I think at least a part of that, I'm sure, is because the baseball is a little different, seams are a little different as well. Just slight differences that can make a difference to you when you're throwing a bazillion baseballs over the course of your life. I just thought that was an interesting thing because it did seem one of the few, it's not really a bump in the road for a guy this talented, but it's just something to note. And I do wonder how that will affect. I mean, it clearly affected him pitching against the Cubs, and I wonder if they've made adjustments on the Mariners side for him pitching today against the Blue Jays.
1: I think that's a very real thing. People have their routine. They have what they're used to. There's a reason why pitchers often perform better at home because they're just used to how that mound feels. So the baseball itself is central to what they do. And the question really is, how long an adjustment period is that? What's it going to take? It's not like he had a brutal first start by any means, but it wasn't dominant either. He gave up a couple home runs. He only had 5 strikeouts and 5.2 innings. So if you're a Blue Jays fan, I think you're kind of hoping that he's still finding his footing at the major league level. At some point, he's probably going to be a really good one, but that doesn't necessarily mean he's going to be dominant today.
0: Expectations for Jose Soriano. You and I did Jays talk after his last start, and I thought he picked it up against the Yankees late in that game, and then maybe a victim of some bad luck, so on, with some of the infield hits and the bunting and so on against the Yankees in that sixth inning. But yeah, thoughts on what you might expect from Soriano today?
1: I think when you're watching Soriano, the things you want to see are, one, is he putting the ball in the strike zone, avoiding walks, and two, is the ball on the ground. If he's throwing strikes, getting ahead of hitters, and keeping the ball on the ground, should be a good day for him.
0: Yeah, Soriano's an interesting guy, right? Because, again, I feel like you and I have done a disproportionate amount of Soriano talk between Jays Talk Plus when we filled in last week and then when we actually do Jays Talks after his starts, which tend to line up when you and I are doing them. But Soriano, again, is a guy who has that gross sinker, 97-mile-an-hour sinker. It had gotten tagged a teensy bit recently, so curious to see if, again, command plays into that. If he can keep that sinker in the zone and get guys to swing on it so the ball is being put on the ground as much as possible, that has got to be bound to help him.
1: I'm also curious if he can use that arm side movement to lock guys up. That's something he did really well in that last start, is he just caught some corners with it. Guys gave up on that pitch, especially left-handed hitters, just clip that inside corner. That can be a weapon for him just because he's got such dramatic movement on that offering.
0: That is Nick Ashbourne. I'm Show Ali. We got a bounce as in a few minutes we will get you over, not to first pitch, but to the Buck Martinez Hall of Excellence ceremony. But again, for this game today, Jose Soriano will go for the Jays, as we said. Cade Anderson will go for the Mariners. First pitch flies. 3

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0: Westwood One Sports presents Josh Graham.
1: It is the Josh Graham Show. Westwood One Sports, live and nationwide, where the college football season begins. On Westwood One, with North Carolina, TCU, just wrapping up in the last half hour across the pond. So let's get right to that, why don't we? This was Bill Belichick's most important win since his last Super Bowl in the NFL. It was his biggest win as a college coach at North Carolina.

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